0: on Thursday. It's mostly cloudy skies. There's a chance of rain showers to continue. Highs in the lower 70s. Those cloudy skies continue into the evening. Lows in the upper 50s.
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0: 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Well, we have a great film to make available to you. Many of our listeners may have heard of George Whitefield. They know he played a role in the Great Awakening of the 18th century. And they certainly know who Benjamin Franklin is, but they may not be aware that the two of them were friends. Friends who didn't always agree. Take a listen.
1: Benjamin Franklin.
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2: I choose evidence over faith. 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
3: You are the lightning bolt, George. I am just the lightning rod.
4: And who is the source, Ben?
0: And surprisingly, they both helped spread the gospel in colonial America. Isn't that right, Pastor Greg? They both had a role.
5: Yeah, it's really true. An unusual friendship. They both admired each other. They were both so brilliant in their way, of course. And though Franklin is usually identified as a deist, he did believe in the authority of Scripture. And he was deeply impacted by the life of George Whitefield. He wanted to print the sermons of this famous British preacher that was coming to the shores of what would one day become the United States of America. And of course, Ben Franklin was a publisher. He was an inventor. He discovered electricity. He invented the Franklin stove, the post office. Mm-hmm. The list goes on. Such a prolific guy. But he was so amazed by Whitefield. Whitefield was so firm in his conviction. And you can see the relationship through the years that George really wanted to see his friend Benjamin come to put his faith in Jesus Christ. So it's a fascinating story of the relationship between these two men. And later, when Whitefield was criticized, Ben Franklin stuck up for him. He understood that Whitefield was the real deal. I would dare to say there would not be a United States of America if it was not for the impact of the ministry of George Whitefield. He set the stage for the American Revolution. George Whitefield paved the way for another George who would lead us to victory in battle and then, of course, become our first president, George Washington. So we already played a scene for you from this new film, A Great Awakening, and we want to send you a DVD of this film. Listen, you can watch us with your whole family. You're going to enjoy it together. 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I know you're going to have a few laughs as well, but ultimately you're going to be deeply moved by the life and ministry of this young man that changed a nation. 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Dave, tell them how they can do it.
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0: You've turned on the light. Tonight, showers likely with lows in the upper 50s.
1: On Thursday, it's mostly cloudy skies. There's a chance of rain showers to continue. Highs in the lower 70s. Those cloudy skies continue into the evening. Lows in the upper 50s.
0: 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We pray you have a very blessed night and keep shining for Jesus.
2: Why do we get sick? 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Well, Genesis tells us that God's original creation was very good. 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The bacteria and viruses that now make us sick were originally created very good. Most bacteria and even viruses still perform their original, very good functions, but some have gone rogue and instead cause sickness and disease. Praise God, He promises to someday create a new heaven and new earth free from the curse.
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1: Hey, it's Susan with the light word for today from Romans 12. 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
4: Welcome to 15 Minutes in the Word with New York Times bestselling author Joyce Meyer. On today's program, Joyce will be teaching from her series, Healing the Soul of a Woman. We've all been hurt, but we don't have to live with the pain from our past. And guys, this message is for you too. God wants to pick up all of our broken pieces and make us whole again. Now, here's Joyce with today's teaching.
5: What has God told us to do regarding forgiving our enemies? Pray for them? Come on, don't sit there and look so innocent. How many of you actually, really, sincerely pray for the people that have hurt you to be blessed? Yeah, well, we got a few holy hands up, but not very many, let me tell you. You know why? Because the truth is, you don't want them to be blessed. And I get that, and I'll even tell God that sometimes. The Bible says that you bless and do not curse them. To bless means to speak well of. To curse means to speak evil of. So that means you got to stop retelling everybody what they did to you over and over and over and over and over and over. You got to zip your lip, pray for God to bless them. It is very hard to keep hating somebody that you're praying for every day. Come on, don't make me come down there. I said it's very hard. The best thing that you can do when you've got an enemy is send them a present. Now, that went over big. I'll tell you the story. Somebody came to the office one day, and they were all upset because they'd been in a local restaurant and were sitting at a table where somebody sitting in the booth beside them was cutting down us and our ministry. Well, the person doing the gossiping happened to be somebody that we did business with who made a lot of money off of the business that we gave them. And boy, I wish they wouldn't have told me. You know, sometimes you just don't need to tell people stuff. But so now they told me, so now I got to try to deal with this thing. And I was spitting, popping mad. I mean, I was like, that's it? I will not do business with them again. That is not right for them to sit and gossip about me. I'm going to let them know that bad, bad, bad, bad, bad, bad, bad. And I went on like that. You know how we are in our head making plans on how we're going to. Come on, you ever lay around and just make plans on I'm going to say and I'm going to do and I'm not going to do. And so it's like 2-3 o'clock in the morning, and I'm still thinking about what I'm going to do. And the Holy Ghost spoke to me, and he said, you know, really, you're not going to do any of that. And I said, well, what am I going to do? He said, you're going to do what you teach. You're going to send them a gift. Well, I wrote a book called Me and My Big Mouth, and I'm telling you what, I so desperately wanted to send them a copy of that. You don't know how bad I wanted to send them that. Oh, but we ended up sending them gift certificates to go out and eat and yada, yada, yada. But here's the thing. The minute laying in that bed that night, the instant that I made the decision to do what God had told me to do, the burden lifted off of me. My joy, I hadn't even done it yet, but because I knew I was going to do it, joy returned, and I could see the humor in the whole thing, how it defeats the devil when you turn around and you're good to somebody who mistreated you. Come on. Okay, now, you don't have to feel like praying for somebody to be blessed to pray for them. You do it in obedience to God. You don't have to feel like blessing your enemies, but you can do it in obedience to God. And it's perfectly fine if you say, you know, God, I don't feel like doing this, but I love you so much that I'm going to do whatever you tell me to do because I believe that your word works. And so I'm just going to tell you right now, you are going to be living in this stupid, ugly pit the rest of your life if you don't make a decision that you are not going to live angry and you are going to start getting so good at forgiveness that you are going to give the devil a breakdown. Lord, help me. Number four, no more self-pity. You know, no matter how bad you think you've got it, there's somebody else in this room right now tonight that's got it worse than you do. Count your blessings, and I mean that. I've been doing something the last week or so, week and a half. I don't know how hard it'll get after I do it a while, probably harder. But I'm writing down 10 things every day that I'm thankful for in my journal. But I made a commitment that they had to be 10 different things every day. They can't be the same thing. It's getting pretty interesting, but you'd be amazed. I mean, really just jaw-dropping amazed at all the things that we have to be thankful for if we would just actually stop for a minute and pay attention to them. It would so drive self-pity out of your life that it would have no way to even hope to get in. Number five. Woo, I love this. I wish I had an hour and a half. Stop blaming other people for your problems. Oh, good. I got three people in this section that like that idea. Come on, folks. These conferences are hard. I need a little bit of encouragement. I want to see how many of you are doing this when you're 73. Yeah. Amen.

0: Stop blaming everybody else for your problems. Own your own junk. Own it. I have a bad attitude. And my attitude belongs to me, and nobody can make me have one if I don't want to. Own it. Take responsibility for it. I'm having a lousy day. Well, I think it's your fault. Well, no, I can choose to have a good day if I want to. Nobody else can make you have a bad day if you really don't want to have a bad day. Oh, blame started in the garden. Adam was dumb enough to listen to Eve, and she was dumb enough to listen to the devil. And when they got themselves in trouble, he blamed her, she blamed the devil and God. Everything, you know, everybody had to take responsibility in the end. Abram listened to Sarah. Then she blamed him when, you know the thing, I don't have time to go there. Numbers 21:5, the people got tired of being out in the wilderness. They blamed God and Moses. You know, as long as we blame, we're never going to get anywhere. Here's the thing. What my dad did to me when I was a child in sexually abusing me was the reason why I had the problems I had. But I had to stop using that as an excuse to stay that way. Come on, hear me. That was the reason, but the reason now became an excuse to stay parked at the point of my pain. And so I had to stop blaming, start realizing that all painful, hurtful things come from the devil. He just finds somebody to work through. And I figured out how to get him back. And the way you get the devil back is by doing as much good as you can every day of your life to as many people as you can, as long as you breathe. Romans 12:21. We overcome evil with good. One of the most powerful scriptures in the Bible. That's why God says, bless your enemies. Pray for those who treat you cruelly. That's why it does no good to blame people who hurt you. The only reason why they hurt you is because somebody hurt them and they haven't had any healing in their life yet. Amen? Stop making excuses. That's number what? Seven, I guess. Eight, whatever it is. Stay in the Word, stay in the Word, stay in the Word, stay in the Word, stay in the Word, stay in the Word, stay in the Word. Amen? Can I have, is the medicine bottle out here? Never mind. It's okay. We got this huge life-size medicine bottle. You know, the Word, just like you might take an aspirin if you got a headache, there's something in the Word for everything that ails you. All you got to do is take it. You got a prescription that's got as many refills as you'll ever want. And you can't take too much. The Word of God is one thing you cannot overdose on. Be patient. Let the Holy Spirit lead. And help as many people as you can possibly help. Now, here's an option that you have that I would like to see you take. One day a farmer's donkey fell into a pit, and the animal cried piteously for hours and hours, for the farmer was trying to figure out what he should do. Finally, he decided the animal was too old to really mess with and just needed to be killed. And so he thought, well, while he's down there, we'll just cover him up with dirt and just let him die down there. So he got a bunch of neighbors, and they started shoveling dirt in on the donkey. Shovel after shovel, the donkey cried piteously, horribly. They heard these sounds coming out of the pit. Then to everybody's amazement, all of a sudden it got real quiet down there, and I guess they thought he'd died. A few more shovel loads later, the farmer looked down the well and was astonished at what he saw. Every time they would throw a few shovels of dirt on the donkey's back, he'd shake it off and get up on top of it. And they'd throw some more down there, and he'd shake it off and get up on top of it. He was getting closer and closer to the top of that well. A few more shovels full, and he shook it off, got up on top of it. If people throw enough junk on you, and you shake it off, and you keep getting on top of it, one day you'll just walk off and go take your place in the palace. Come on, give God a big praise. We're going to be gold medal Olympia champions for Christ. I pray for you in Jesus' name that every one of you that are hurting, that have been hurt, that are hurting because of something you've done in your life or something that's been done to you, that as of tonight, you would receive God's love, receive His forgiveness, forgive yourself, forgive the people who hurt you, and that you would decide that you are going to let what's happened to you make you stronger, make you better, and lift you to a higher place. No more living in the pit, no more self-pity, no more blame. This is a new day. Be healed in Jesus' name. Amen. God bless you.
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6: Our friends Marv and Annie were with us at a convention in Chicago. They're from Denver. I was in my hometown. And Annie's doctor had let her make the trip to Chicago, even though she was 8 months pregnant. Well, we had a reception our first night at the convention downtown, and I jokingly told her, hey, if the baby decides to come tonight, just call our room. This is my city, girl. I'll take care of everything. Well, it didn't turn out to be a joke. Yeah, the call came in the middle of the night, and minutes later, we had a lady in hard labor in my back seat. Oh, my goodness. I thought we'd have time to get out to our obstetrician in the suburbs. Not a chance. I had no idea where downtown hospitals were. And I never needed one before. Oh, man, I finally found one. A veterans hospital. No maternity ward. Well, eventually, I found a hospital with great facilities, just in time. And today, we all laugh about it, but I have to tell you, it is not one of my proudest moments. I'm Ron Hutchcraft, and I want to have a word with you today about gospel without detours. I almost messed up the beginning of a new life, all because I went in the wrong direction. It's easy to do that with what the Bible calls being born again. If you belong to Jesus, I got to believe you know folks who don't. and that you want them to be in heaven with you. And that can only happen if they're born into God's family, by putting their trust in Jesus Christ and what he did on the cross for them. But that rebirth can be aborted if you go the wrong direction in sharing Christ with someone. See, there's a detour on the road to Jesus, and you've got to avoid that detour at all costs. I call it the trap, one that is so easy to fall into when you're having a spiritual conversation. When Jesus was talking with the Samaritan woman at the well, she tried to deflect Jesus' claim on her life by using the trap. In John 4, beginning with verse 20, she tries to get Jesus to start

0: in spirit and in truth. In other words, this isn't about what religion you are. No, it's about your relationship with God. And then Jesus introduces himself as the looked-for Messiah. And Jesus goes ahead and makes himself the issue, and he still is today. He is the issue. There's just too much at stake for you to allow yourself to fall into the trap of talking religion with someone who needs Jesus. The issue really has nothing to do with religion. It's whether or not you've had your sins forgiven so you can have a relationship with God. It's really all about Jesus and all about his cross. Paul said that in 1 Corinthians 2:2 when he said, I resolved to know nothing while I was with you except Jesus Christ and him crucified. It's not about your religion. It's not about our religious rules. It's not about your rituals. It's not about Christianity. It's not about Christians. It's not about attacking their lifestyle. It's all about Jesus. So stick to Jesus. Keep bringing it back to Jesus. Bring them back to his cross. Your mission is clear: to take a person that you care about by the hand and lead them up Skull Hill to the foot of an old rugged cross and point to the Son of God dying for them and say, man, this is how much he loves you. Any other direction is the wrong direction, one that leads away from the Jesus that they need. So take them straight to Jesus.
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3: It seems like God is moving, and there's good indications of that, even in terms of unity.
4: You cannot manufacture revival, but you can recognize when God is moving. Hi, I'm Mark Gothier with Crew and Making Your Life Count. Reagan Wilbanks says all the strategy and effort in the world means nothing unless God's Spirit begins to move.
3: No matter how much human effort takes place, how many organized campaigns and ministries and churches, it's not going to make revival happen unless God decides to blow with his Spirit. The Spirit's got to move for revival to take place. So I think when you look at the signs, God seems to be on the move. Or as C.S. Lewis writes in the Narnia series, Aslan is on the move. It's this moment of hope. Nothing else is going to happen unless Aslan's on the move.
4: And right now, Reagan sees signs of hope. Greater unity among believers, churches linking arms, and people longing for something deeper than what the world can offer.
3: Nothing is going to happen, no matter how hard we work at it, unless God gets on the move. So why am I excited? Why do I think this time matters? Because when I look around, it seems like God is moving. And there's good indications of that, even in terms of unity. You read the Gospel of John, and he talks about remaining in me, that being Christ, and how when we're unified, it's because we're first united to Christ, and that has an effect then that we're unified with other believers.
4: When God moves, lives change, hearts soften, and people begin to reflect the love, joy, and peace of Jesus Christ. Maybe revival starts closer than you think. Learn more at crew.org/life.
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0: I thought I could change you.
1: Did it work?
0: It did not work. And it just frustrated you. And it frustrated me, but I just realized losing your phone 3, 4, 15 times a day is not that big a deal because I love who you are and I'm not going to change you. I'm going to accept you and love who God made you to be.
1: Give your spouse grace. Accept their flaws. There's beauty in it. Because God gave you your spouse to change maybe you. Ariana, Dave Wilson.
0: Do you even know where your phone is right now?
1: Nope.
0: Okay.
2: You've turned on the light. Tonight, showers likely with lows in the upper 50s.
3: On Thursday, it's mostly cloudy skies. There's a chance of rain showers to continue. Highs in the lower 70s. Those cloudy skies continue into the evening. Lows in the upper 50s.
2: 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We pray you have a very blessed night and keep shining for Jesus.
4: You're not just one thing. You're a child, a parent, a sibling, a friend, a student, an employee, a boss, or maybe just someone trying to make it through the day. All these parts come together to make you, you. And sometimes they show up in ways you didn't expect. How you react and see the world is shaped by who you are and who's influenced you, whether good or bad. Maybe today, you're carrying some weight, regrets, mistakes, or things you wish you could change. But here's the truth. Even in the mess, God sees you, every part of you, the good, the bad, the broken, the redeemed. You don't have to have it all figured out for God to start working in your life. He's already working in every part of you, even in the places you don't want to show anyone. You are uniquely designed, and God is already working in you, right now, exactly as you are. 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
5: France passed a law last week banning children younger than 15 from using social media. This is truth itself. The legislation will require social media platforms like Snapchat, Instagram, and TikTok to identify and block users under 15 years old. The law also includes a bell-to-bell ban on cell phones in French high schools. The country already prohibits phones in elementary and middle schools. Lawmakers say the intent is to protect children. The law must pass a constitutional review before it can take effect. If approved, children under 15 would be unable to create new accounts on regulated social media platforms starting in September. Social media companies would be required to block all users under 15 by January of 2027. France is the second nation to pass an age-based social media ban. Australia passed the first one that keeps kids under 16 off social media. That policy went into effect in December of 2025. Even at its best, age verification won't prevent every child from accessing social media. But psychology professor Jean Twenge believes policies like those in Australia and France don't have to be 100% perfect to be effective. Twenge uses underage drinking laws as an example. Though the laws didn't stop people under 21 from accessing alcohol, they did reduce deaths from car accidents and alcohol's popularity with teens. Timothy Kroll from the Helios Projects knows of several hundred pastors in Angola, Argentina, and Bolivia that have no training in Bible or theology because they can't afford it. We're working to get them trained at trainapastor.com. 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
7: This is Todd Callahan, senior pastor of Ignite Church at 1037 South Brunel Road in Williston, Vermont. 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
8: Welcome to Breakpoint, a daily look at an ever-changing culture through the lens of unchanging truth. For the Colson Center, I'm John Stone Street. Back in April, a Psychology Today article noted how some people today, especially younger people, are finding their identity in their psychological struggle. For those who do, the point is not to overcome these struggles or to achieve personal growth. Rather, it's belonging by having a disorder. As the writer put it, quote, "We're living in an age where psychological explanations are prioritized above all others. Indeed, therapy speak has permeated everyday life. It's taken over conversations and relationships, leading people to claim boundary violations, accuse others of gaslighting, or see narcissists everywhere they go," end quote. It's true, between the rise of a hypertherapeutic culture and the whole critical theory mood that dominates today, a quick way to achieve social status is to have a kind of condition, preferably one that can't be challenged. There are, of course, real pressing psychological issues that face many, especially in the rising generation. Such people deserve to be taken seriously. But as Abigail Schreier has rightly observed in her recent book, Bad Therapy, the mental health industry incentivizes mental health struggles. It's normalized the need to therapize even the most basic task of childhood, like making friends or cleaning your room. The result here is not better health, it's greater dependency. In fact, the whole cultural drift to valorize victimhood and to medicate almost every behavior is not providing this generation with the thing they need most, hope. In fact, it's the opposite. Despite greater mental health awareness and increased access to care than at any other time in all of human history, our rates of suicide and psychological distress are up, while rates of healing are down. But of course, we ought not be surprised when young people believe what they're told. That they're victims, that the world has no ultimate meaning, so they have to make it out of something in order to be their true, authentic selves. Essentially, we've placed the weight of making the world on their shoulders and then are surprised when they stumble under the weight of the task. They're told, live your truth, be yourself, follow your heart, after learning in school that the entire cosmos is just one big accident, and then from social media that they could never stack up to the experiences of others. From their favorite Disney movie, they learn the hero's a villain, and the villain is just misunderstood. And so here they are, without any fixed reference points for knowing who they are, or why they exist, or how they should live. In that context, the therapist that's assuring them that they're the victim here, that's all pretty compelling indeed. Nearly a century ago, the Austrian psychiatrist Viktor Frankl wrote that the key factor in human survival, even more than just basic physical and mental health, is hope. And hope is at the core of the whole Christian message. Though the biblical view of sin rejects entertaining optimism about the human condition or unrealistic wishful thinking about the future, it does present the Creator putting himself at the center of this fallen world in order to renew and reconcile it and us. So Christ is making all things new, and that includes those who are lost and hurting. If Frankl was indeed correct, if there can be no healing without hope, then God's people are the ones uniquely positioned today to offer a way forward. For those who don't know who they are, or why they are, or how to live, there is indeed hope. In fact, we know hope by name. It's Jesus the Christ. For the Colson Center, I'm John Stone Street with Breakpoint. Today's Breakpoint was co-authored with Dr. Timothy Padgett. And for more resources or to share this commentary with others, go to ColsonCenter.org/radio.
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23: That word from God allows us to judge, evaluate, appraise, understand, comprehend, and reason all things. 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
0: No doubt the world is very different now than it was even 10 years ago. Yes, times change and they bring new problems. So how can the Bible, an ancient book, help you get through modern life's toughest trials? 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Get answers today as John MacArthur continues his compelling study titled The Transforming Power of Scripture. Now, get your Bible if you're able and follow along as John begins today's lesson.
23: There is, I believe, a strong and pervasive and somewhat subtle strategy unfolding today among those who call themselves evangelical Christians. This is being masterminded by the archenemy Satan and sadly being bought into by many, many people in evangelical churches. This subtle, strong strategy basically is an attack on the sufficiency of the Word of God. Now, in all times and seasons, the Word of God is under attack, and we have to be somewhat careful and somewhat wary and somewhat watchful to discern how it's being attacked. I believe presently the attack on Scripture is primarily coming from those who deny its sufficiency for all matters of faith and conduct. One of the great statements of theology, of traditional evangelical theology, is that the Scripture is adequate for all matters of faith and conduct. That is being attacked today. Let me briefly describe what I mean by that with some illustrations from various angles. First of all, there has grown to be among church leaders a great preoccupation with what I would call worldly management technique. With all of the books being written on successful corporations and successful styles of management and leadership and so forth, the church has perked up its ears and gone after that really as if it were the very life of the church. There are many who bow, as it were, to the gods of worldly management technique. Churches are learning those kinds of methods as if they were the keys to building the kingdom of God. And in a very subtle way, this is an attack on the adequacy of Scripture, as if to say, knowing the Word of God and understanding its principles and the principles taught therein related to the growth of the church is not adequate. And we must go to the management techniques and the systems of success the world uses in its corporate environment and transfer those to the church if we want the church to really grow and develop. I believe this is a subtle attack on the sufficiency of the revelation of God for the matter of the growth and development of the church. Secondly, another angle that I've been recently concerned about is that there are many people who feel the Scripture is not a sufficient diet for the saints of the church, and there must be along with it a certain amount of entertainment. And churches are spending a lot of money to entertain people, and it is, in a sense, a concession to those people who do not believe that the teaching and the study and the learning and the application of the Word of God is an exciting enough diet. In fact, there are many people who seem rather bored with the things of God revealed in Scripture and are really in desperate need of some entertainment. And there is in that, I believe, an attack on the sufficiency of the Word of God to bring to the life of believers all that is needed, not only for the matter of spiritual battle, but for the matter of joy and fulfillment in life. Another area of great distress to me is the area of, I suppose, what we could call mysticism or the occult. I believe if you look closely at evangelicalism today, you will find in many places people becoming preoccupied with the occult. They don't think that's what it is, but in fact, that is indeed what it is. They are reaching into the world of mediums and demon spirits and the devil himself because they are searching for supernatural power, supernatural experience, ecstatic experiences. They are searching for miracles and signs and wonders. There are schools now teaching courses in signs and wonders. There are people saying that we can never reach the world with the gospel unless we can raise the dead and heal the sick and call down fire from heaven and do all kinds of supernatural things. There are those who are today advocating Christian mantras, a chanting kind of thing. There are those offering formulas for confronting Satan, formulas for dealing with demons. positive confession and visualization techniques where you sort of visualize something as a reality, whether it's your healing, your new car, or the girl you want, a new house, or reaching a certain group for Christ or developing a ministry. You get into this heavy kind of self-hypnotic visualization technique. These kinds of things are all forms of occult magic. They are being practiced to gain supposed divine power, but the power they gain is the power of the enemy. In fact, this could be called the new religious science. We have now developed an evangelical science of the mind. Many of the people are getting into Eastern and Hindu thought, thinking they'll be able to capture the power of the Eastern world if they can get themselves into the paradigm of their kind of thinking. There's a preoccupation with this mysticism. Psychic power is cultivated. People are claiming authority over the devil, authority over demons, authority over disease. They are going around in the name of some supposed psychic power, commanding not only Satan and his forces, but disease, sickness, negative circumstances, and other things. Further, another category in which we see this kind of abandonment of the belief of biblical sufficiency is in the matter of marriage and family, for one. There was a time when we believed that the Bible gave us adequate insight into marriage and the family, that if we studied the Word of God, we would be able to live life in the family to its fullest, that marriage could be all that God ever intended if lived by biblical principles. Families can be all that God ever intended if lived by biblical principles. But now there is a proliferation of tricks and gimmicks and sex techniques and just a plethora of things that are added to the Scripture to try to deal with family problems, and in an underlying and subtle way, they are making the comment that the Bible is to one degree or another insufficient or inadequate. It used to be that we could accept what the Bible said in sociological areas, whether it's homosexuality or the role of a woman. Now we're hearing that the Bible is rather unsophisticated and cannot comment on these contemporary sociological issues because of its lack of sophistication. And so there is an insufficiency in the Bible's ability to deal with contemporary sociological phenomena. This is coming on a wholesale level into the church, particularly marked in the area in the liberal church, homosexuality, in the more evangelical church, in the redefining of the role of women away from the traditional biblical teaching. But perhaps as dominant or more dominant than any of these themes is this area of psychology. Churches that once and for always would hire pastors and evangelists and teachers are now hiring psychologists. Pastors that once would go to seminary and learn the Word of God or Bible college and master the Scripture are now going to schools of psychology to study human wisdom in dealing with the problems of mankind. This, again, is a subtle way of saying the Bible is insufficient. When coming to grips with these deep-seated emotional anxieties of man, we cannot expect the Bible to speak in any sophisticated way to those problems. Seminaries are changing their curriculum dramatically. For the first time in the history of the church, seminaries are hiring psychologists on their staff to teach, psychiatrists to teach. They're teaching psychology. They're adding more psychology courses in many places, diminishing the biblical content of their curriculum. Colleges are doing the same thing. Churches are doing it. It's a wholesale exodus. And to this sort of encroaching mysticism and preoccupation with supernatural powers and science of the mind and visualization techniques and hypnosis and all of this self-image stuff comes this psychology, and together it is creating the new God of the church. The world has been saying the Bible cannot help, and now, sad to say, the church is chiming in and agreeing that the Bible is inadequate to deal with psychological problems. In fact, I would go so far as to say there are many advocating today a psychological salvation in place of the new birth. There is nothing in this more than a pseudo-evangelical humanism. This preoccupation with self-esteem and self-love and self-fulfillment and self-actualization that psychology has brought into the church knows no biblical counterpart. And the sad thing about that is that the church has bought into that as if it is the savior of man. Nobel Prize winner Richard Feynman said, quote, "Psychoanalysis is not a science." What did he mean by that? He meant that there are no rules to guide it. It's a whole lot of human opinion. New York University professor Paul Veitz criticized Christianity, and he criticized the Christian church for its tendency to do what he called buying high and selling low in regard to social science. He said the church is eager to adopt popular trends of thought at the very time the secular professionals are beginning to criticize them. In fact, he put it this way: it is a matter of climbing on the bandwagon just about the time it's slowing down, end quote. We tend to do that, to jump into movements that are just about dead because they've proven a washout even to the people in the world who started them. But here we have in our contemporary Christian church these things making tremendous inroads. I am absolutely amazed at the inroads of mysticism, science of the mind, occultism, psychology, and these other things into the church, the college, the seminary environment, and the poo-pooing of biblical theology and biblical sufficiency. Now, all of this, I believe, is not some small problem. I believe it is a serious and sinful view of the Word of God. I believe it is the sin of the church to believe the Bible to be inadequate. J.I. Packer, in his little book on the Word of God, puts his finger on the problem in a paragraph that says this, quote, "Certainty about the great issues of Christian faith and conduct is lacking all along the line. The outside observer sees us as staggering on from a gimmick to gimmick and stunt to stunt like so many drunks in a fog, not knowing at all where we are or which way we should be going. Preaching is hazy, heads are muddled, hearts fret, doubts drain strength, uncertainty paralyzes action. Unlike the first century Christians who in three centuries won the Roman world, and those later Christians who pioneered the Reformation and the Puritan Awakening and the Evangelical Revival and the great missionary movement of the last century, we lack certainty," end quote. And the reason we lack certainty is because we have a sinful view of Scripture. We do not any longer seem to believe that the Bible is sufficient for the life and conduct of the church. That is a sin of monstrous proportions, to deny the sufficiency of the Word of God. Now, how can we answer this? Can we go to the Bible and find in it that which is sufficient for all of life and conduct? The answer, I believe, is a resounding yes. And the proof is the testimony of the greatest authority in the universe, none other than God himself. Now, a good starting place to give us a sort of a general feeling of what we want to get into would be in Paul's second letter to the Corinthians. And I want to mention one verse to you and quote it, and then I want to comment on it. 2 Corinthians 3:5. 2 Corinthians 3:5. Listen to what it says. Very short, so listen carefully. Our sufficiency is from God. Did you hear that? Our sufficiency is from God. Now, we could preach off of just that statement at great length. Our sufficiency is not from men. Our sufficiency is not from human wisdom. Our sufficiency is not from human resources. Our sufficiency is from God. Our sufficiency, what does that mean? That means our capability of living life in God's plan to the maximum is from Him. In other words, we, because we are Christians, live in an environment in which the resources for life are divine, okay? They're divine. We live at a sphere, at a strata, at a level which human wisdom does not feed, for which human wisdom cannot provide resources. Now, I want you to understand that I am not saying that there's nothing outside the Bible that has any value. There are many things that have value. God's common grace, that is the grace of God on all men, will create certain things in our human environment that are very helpful. But when it comes to the matters of spiritual life, all we need to know is revealed in the Word of the living God and ministered to us by the Spirit through that Word. And outside the Word of God, we do not have to look for a sufficiency that is not provided in the Scripture. That is the sin. It is not to say that there's nothing in the world that isn't helpful. There are many helpful things in the world. But those matters which have to do with spiritual life and conduct and ministry are in the Word of the living God, and they are sufficient. They are sufficient. Our sufficiency as believers is from God. So we don't say, well, this is a problem that we can't handle. Oh, this is, boy, you've got a spiritual problem the Bible doesn't deal with. You better find some power source out there. You better get into sort of actualization or visualization or psychotherapy or psychoanalysis, or, boy, we just can't handle this one. If it is a spiritual issue, if it has to do with the life of a believer, if it has to do with the life of the church, if it has to do with the soul of man, the struggles of man, those things that are in his life that bring difficulty, the Bible can deal with those things and does. It is sufficient. Another verse in 2 Corinthians is in chapter 9. In fact, it's parts of two verses, verses 8 and 10. 2 Corinthians 9:8 says, now listen to this, just listen to what I say carefully, and I want you to mark in your mind the superlatives, the superlatives. In fact, why don't you open your Bible to 2 Corinthians 9:8 so you can underline them. Watch the superlatives here. 2 Corinthians 9:8. And God, and there again is our sufficiency, God is our sufficiency, He is our source. God is able, there are no limits on His ability, to make all grace, now there's the first superlative, all grace, not just some grace, not just most grace, but all grace. He is able to make all grace abound. There's another superlative, another word that speaks of a superlative indulgence. He is able to make all grace abound toward you, that you, here's another superlative, always, not sometimes, not most of the time, but all the time, will have all sufficiency. There's another superlative. We'll have all sufficiency, not in some things, a few things, or most things, but in what? In all things. I mean, it's an absolutely amazing statement. And anybody who goes around saying, well, you know, the simple gospel just isn't enough, the Word of God isn't enough, I've got to have this and this philosophy and this human wisdom and this approach, doesn't understand that that is a sin against the claim of God Himself to be able to make all grace abound toward you so that you always have all sufficiency in all things. And again, you will abound, another superlative, and here comes another one, to every good work or to all good works. Absolutely unlimited superlatives. And then verse 10 adds, being enriched in all things or in everything to, here it comes again, all bountifulness, which causes us thanksgiving to God, causes us to give thanksgiving to God. The superlatives here are staggering, absolutely staggering. Now, when somebody comes along and says the Bible is just not sufficient, boy, this is an issue the Scripture can't deal with. While the Scripture can't go into that culture, boy, we've got to have some kind of supernatural power. Boy, the Scripture's not adequate. Or when somebody says, well, we just don't have the answers in Christianity for those deeper kind of problems, we fly in the face of the testimony of God in this very passage itself. Our God is able to provide the resources for all our needs. Our sufficiency then begins with God, and God is sufficient. Now let's widen our understanding of that basic idea that God is sufficient and that our resources have to come from Him. I believe that the resources God gives to us come through the Spirit of God and the Word of God. And the focus particularly today is on the Word of God. And let's listen to some of the testimony of Scripture as we consider this thought. First of all, and just listen carefully and jot down the Scriptures so you can refer to them. When Jesus spoke of the total sanctification of a believer, that is the full holiness of a believer, the full separation from sin, He said this to His Father in John 17:17, sanctify them by thy truth. Now, the word sanctify means set apart from sin, holy, separated unto God. It has the idea of spiritual perfection, spiritual completion, that which we should be in Christ, coming to fulfillment. And He says, oh God, Make them pure. Make them holy. Set them apart from sin unto yourself, and do it by your truth. Then he says in the same verse, thy word is truth. We conclude then, very obviously, that the full holiness of the believer is the work of the Word of God. It is the work of the Word of God. It is not the Word of God plus something else. That's cultic. That's what the cults have been saying for years. You need the Word of God plus Mary Baker Eddy and the Science and Health and Key to the Scriptures. You need the Word of God plus the visions of Joseph Smith and the writings of Brigham Young, et cetera, et cetera. You need the Bible plus the writings of this person or that person. You need the Bible plus human wisdom and philosophy. It's an age-old kind of thing, striking a blow at the sufficiency of Scripture. But Jesus said, make them perfect and pure by your truth. Your word is truth. Your word is truth. The full holiness of the believer is the work of the Word of God. When Paul wrote to the Corinthians, we looked earlier at the second letter. The first letter also has a very important chapter along this theme, and it's chapter 2. When Paul wrote to the Corinthians, he wrote to them that the Spirit of God revealed the teaching of God to them. And he described it this way in 1 Corinthians 2:13. He said, the teaching of God that comes to us by the Holy Spirit comes, listen, quote, not in the words which man's wisdom teaches, but which the Holy Spirit teaches. Marvelous. The wisdom of God comes to us not through human sources. Our sufficiency is of God. God dispenses His wisdom to us by the Spirit of God, revealing His teaching in the Word of God, and it is the wisdom not in the words which man teaches, but which the Holy Spirit teaches. In fact, it is so comprehensive, it is so effective, it is so complete, he says in verse 15, that by that Word of God through the Holy Spirit, we can judge or appraise and evaluate all things. Tremendously comprehensive statement. We can judge and appraise and evaluate and understand and comprehend everything based upon the knowledge of the Word of God. For, he says, the Scripture, the revealed Word of God in verse 16, marvelous statement, gives us, listen to this, the mind of Christ. Did you get that? The mind of Christ. Now, is there any insufficiency in the mind of Christ? Is Christ limited? He knows a few things, but he's also learning from some people? Not hardly. The mind of Christ is the consummate mind of God. The mind of Christ is omniscient. The mind of Christ is supreme. The mind of Christ knows no insufficiency. Paul says, we have a word from God, a word not in the way that man teaches, but taught by the Spirit of God. That word from God allows us to judge, evaluate, appraise, understand, comprehend, and reason all things. Why? Because it brings to us the mind of Christ. And listen to me, beloved, the mind of Christ is a sufficient mind. Can there be more sufficiency than the mind of Christ? No, there cannot be. All we need to understand is the mind of God about any problem, about any need, about any issue. All we need to understand is how does God see it? How does God think about it? What does God say about it? And that suffices us. In Mark chapter 12 and verse 24, Jesus affirmed a very important thing. In a sort of a backhanded way, Jesus said that to know the Scripture is to experience, here's the quote, the power of God. Jesus was saying to know the Scripture is to experience the power of God. Now listen, people say they want power. They say we can't just give out the Bible. It doesn't have enough power. We got to do signs and wonders. They say we can't just expect to live the Bible. We've got to have a certain supernatural power over demons and power over the devil and power over disease and power over this. And we've got to be binding that and binding this and calling on that and demanding this and demanding that. And sort of with this kind of mind controlling our environment. But the Scripture says that to know the Scripture is to experience the power of God. When Jesus went to deal with the devil, when the devil came to tempt Jesus up on the mount, and the devil tempted him, what did he do? How did Jesus handle Satan? Did he say, I bind you, I condemn you, I send you to the pit? Did he give him some kind of formula like that? How did he deal with the devil? It's very simple. He dealt with him on three different temptations, and in every case, he did what? He said, it is written. There's the formula. The power of God was expressed in the Word of God, and when those temptations were over, the Bible says the devil left him, and the angels came and ministered. The power is not in some mystical mind control. The power is in the Word of God. When you speak the Word of God, when you live by the Word of God, when you believe the Word of God, there is sufficiency there. The power of God to deal with any need comes from the Word of God energized in the believer by the Holy Spirit.
0: 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And thanks for remembering to mention this station's call letters whenever you get in touch. Now for the entire Grace to You staff, I'm Phil Johnson. Watch Grace to You television this Sunday on DirecTV Channel 378. And be back next time as John MacArthur shows you why you can trust the Bible to guide you through every situation life throws at you. It's another 30 minutes of unleashing God's truth one verse at a time on Grace to You.
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2: 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Stuff you don't like, stuff you don't want. But anything that happens to you must come through His hand first.
4: Dr. Tony Evans says God never leaves our destiny up to random chance, and neither should we.
2: So leave luck alone. Get you some providence so you can have confidence in the circumstances of life.
4: This is the Alternative Broadcast, featuring the timeless biblical teachings from the archives of Dr. Tony Evans. Dr. Evans says a lot of what we consider random events in life aren't random at all, but part of a design. Let's join him as he explores the biblical concept of providence.
2: One of the main concepts that we should do everything we can to avoid is the concept of luck. Or its siblings, chance, fate, and happenstance. We regularly use the word, and I know sometimes we use it innocently because we've heard it used so much, but unfortunately, it has worked its way not only into our vocabulary, but into our mentality. And so we begin to view things from a vantage point of luck. We talk about being lucky. We talk about a lucky dog. We ask people to wish me luck. We talk about plain luck. We talk about lady luck. We talk about tough luck, good luck, bad luck, blind luck, rotten luck, lucky stars, lucky charms. We spend a lot of time on luck. And when we don't know the food that people are bringing to the event, we wind up with pot luck. Luck just shows up all over. Again, I know that often it's simply a way we're expressing ourselves. But luck, the concept, is seeing events as random things that happen that affects one's life, one's fortune, one's future, or one's lot in life. It is this inanimate force that just sort of shows up, unexpected, unanticipated, undesigned, for either our benefit or our harm, good luck, bad luck. And we embrace this as a way of operating. We often have symbols to reflect our dependency on luck, like the rabbit foot hanging from the rearview mirror from the rabbit who couldn't keep his own foot. This desire to have this force we can't grab, hold on to, embrace, but to count on it to make things better for us, to want the luck of the draw. When luck is embraced, or its siblings, chance, fate, or happenstance, when it is embraced as something you look to, call upon, hope for, you have now created an idol called luck. Because it is the thing you're looking for to make things work out for you, to help things to work out for you, to wish things would work out for you. And whenever you look to something or someone to work it out, that thing becomes the god to which you are appealing to make it work. Many people are hoping to luck their way into their destiny, that enough positive forces will happen around them that will produce this amorphous concept that will bring about what life was meant to bring your way. Well, today, I want to change your vocabulary. I want to walk you away from a thing called luck. I'm going to give you a new word. For some, perhaps it's a new word. The word I want to talk to you about from the life of Joseph is a word pronounced providence. Providence is the way God arranges things to achieve his sovereign purposes. Sovereignty is his rulership. Providence is how he hooks things up, integrates things, connects things, detaches things, arranges things in order to wind up at the sovereign goal to which he is moving. So providence is the arrangement that facilitates sovereignty. The Bible is clear that our God is sovereign and that he does all things, Ephesians 1 verse 11, after the counsel of his own will. That his purposes can never be thwarted. The scripture is clear that he is ruler over all. He's sovereign. Now here it is. You cannot simultaneously have sovereignty and luck. The two can never coexist because luck is random events that occur that shape things. But if you have a sovereign God who controls everything, you can't have random events that shape anything. We have watched Joseph's life, and it is filled with ups and downs. He's in a coat one day, he's in a pit the next day. He's got a good job one day, he's accused of rape the next day. He's in prison, he's forgotten, he's remembered. I mean, this guy is going through stuff. It looks like one day he's got good luck, the next day he's got bad luck. But look at how Joseph looked at his life in verse 19 and 20. But Joseph said to them, "Do not be afraid, for I am in God's place. As for you, you meant to evil against me, but God meant it for good in order to bring about this present result, to preserve many people alive." You know what he just said? God did this on purpose. What looked like an unlucky day and a lucky day was God fulfilling his purpose to bring me to my destiny. God used your mess in my life to bring me to this location. It's because you messed over me, I'm fulfilling my destiny. It's because you were trying to do me in, I'm in God's place. Those of you who have dogs probably have a leash for your dog. You have a leash for your dog. Your leash for your dog grants him a degree of freedom. Depending on how long the leash is, that's how free he is to move about. But there comes a point where he wants to go too far based on the length you have allowed for the leash. He wants to go beyond what has been allowed. And so he pulls to go further this way when you don't want to go that way. When he stretches the leash out too far, he's going to get a neck ache because he's going to come against a resistance. He's going to come against the resistance. And if he keeps insisting on going his own way, his neck is going to hurt worse because you're going to jerk it back this way and show him you're controlling where this direction is going. The folk who are messing with you are on a leash. The folk who realize some of your bosses are on a leash. Some of your neighbors are on a leash. Some of your family members are on a leash. They just ain't hit that length yet. Because a sovereign God, when they hit that length, boom. So then why is God letting it happen? Because God uses evil to accomplish good. Now I know that. That's uncomfortable because we want it smooth sailing, and naturally so in our lives. We don't want to look for problems, but God in his sovereign providence, he says, "You meant it for evil. You were out to get me. But God used that thing to bring me to this location." We all have watches on. Virtually everybody here has a watch. If I said, "What time is it?" you would look at the face of your watch. And you would give the time because it's on the face. It's on the face. The face will show you what time it is. But the only reason you can see the face is because underneath, if you would open it up, all these little itsy bitsy particles that are connected and interrelated and turning with one another in the right order in order to let you see the face time. In other words, what you see exists because of what you can't see. So you can't see all the little integral parts that make up what you can see. All you see is what you see, which means when you look at your watch, if all you see is what you see, you do not see all there is to be seen. Because there's so much more than what's on the face. See, all you see is what's happening in front of you. All I see is what's happening in front of me. What I don't see and don't understand are all the gadgets behind the scene and all the strings that God is pulling for me to see what I see. And when you're dealing with the providence of God, watch this now, you never see all there is. You never see all that's taking place. You never see all the details that God is working out behind the scenes. In fact, what you do see often doesn't connect. There are parts that don't seem to relate to one another. That's because God is always doing more than one thing at a time. He's dealing with 50 million things at the same time. That's what makes him such a unique being. He can take billions of people at the same time and connect everything in order to accomplish our purpose and his destiny in our lives. And he's doing it all at the same time. But because we can't see it, sometimes it doesn't look like he's doing a thing. Sometimes it looks like he's asleep. Sometimes it looks like the phone is busy. Sometimes it looks like he's on vacation. That's because all you see is what you see. And if all you see is what you see, you do not see all there is to be seen. He says, you meant it for evil, but God meant it for good. In order to accomplish his purposes, this man has reached his destiny. He's in the place God was taking him all the time. It took him 22 years to get here. When we started, he was 17. This is 22 years later. So it took him 22 years to arrive at this spot. Because we don't arrive at our destiny overnight. Very few people arrive there. It depends on what God's purposes are and whether we're cooperating or contradicting those purposes, whether we're walking with him or walking against him, which can affect the delay or the development of our destiny. Our goal through this series is for everybody to end your life having reached your destiny, even if it meant evil had to be used to get you there.
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2: Here's the goal of God's providence. You know the scripture well. Romans 8:28. All things work together for good to them who love God and who are called according to his purposes. All things work together for good to those who love God and are called according to his purposes. God's goal in our destiny is always his glory and our good. God is the master weaver, and things are rarely as they appear. You have to know that. Well, there's a statement in this story. I love this statement. Jacob, Joseph's father, he says this. He thinks Joseph is dead. Benjamin, his son, is being held hostage by Joseph, for those who've read the story. They're getting ready to lose Simeon. They're hungry because there's a famine in the land. And Jacob did like many of us when everything is going wrong. He threw up his hands and said, all these things are against me. You ever felt like that? Nothing's right. Everything's wrong. And what's broke gets broker. Just everything is just wrong. He says, all these things are against me. Little did he know, Joseph was fine, prince in Egypt. Benjamin was fine, Joseph taking care of him. Simeon was going to be fine, and they were all getting ready to go up to Egypt to eat. Because you never see all that God is doing when you're looking at it. You only see that piece that he wants to show you right now. You say, why won't you show me the whole thing? So that you learn to walk by faith and not by sight. So that you and I learn to walk by faith and not by sight. Have you ever seen an orchestra? You come out, the orchestra's getting ready to play, and everybody's like warming up on their instrument, and it sounds like crazy. It sounds like nobody knows how to play.

0: ever notice how some coffee mugs disappear from your kitchen? 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One ends up at work, one's in the car, one somehow becomes everybody's favorite, the one people keep reaching for. Some things just earn their place like that. 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
2: From the Christian News Radio Network, I'm Jim Miller. In Washington, Dr. Anthony Fauci faced a tense Senate hearing today as lawmakers pressed him on past pandemic decisions and federal research oversight. Fauci repeatedly invoked the Fifth Amendment, saying ongoing legal exposure prevents him from answering certain questions. Senator Rand Paul accused him of stonewalling, while Fauci pushed back, calling the hearing politically motivated. The exchange signals that COVID-era accountability battles remain far from over, with additional hearings already scheduled. President Trump issued a sharp warning to Iran after the U.S. military officials confirming Iranian ballistic missiles targeted American positions in Jordan overnight. Pentagon says most of the missiles were intercepted, but the attack marks a significant escalation following weeks of regional tension. Trump said Iran, quote, playing with fire, and promised a strong response if attacks continue. Military analysts say both sides are now operating in a dangerous cycle of retaliation that could widen the conflict. An investigation's underway after dozens of communities in Minnesota hit by a coordinated cyber attack. News Nation's Nicole Burley.
3: Targeted more than 30 water systems throughout that state. The Minnesota IT Services says they're working to restore operations and strengthen defenses against future attacks. State officials say water quality and safety was not compromised.
2: So far, authorities have not identified a suspect or disclosed additional details about the attack. American Red Cross issued a nationwide blood shortage alert, only the second such declaration in its history. Donation numbers have dropped sharply due to the extreme heat, poor air quality, and a spike in foodborne illness cases, keeping donors home. Hospitals in several states report delays in scheduled surgeries as supplies do tighten. President Trump began the week urging the Federal Reserve to cut interest rates. That didn't work out for the president. The Fed today left rates unchanged for the fifth straight meeting. Inflation's been running above the Fed's target inflation rate for 5 years. News Nation asked a couple of American consumers how inflation has been affecting them.
4: It used to be just that certain product would be increasing. What I got to tell you now is everything has increased.
5: It hurts my wallet and my bank account. It's over half of what it used to be, so it's a big hit.
2: It was the second rate decision under new Fed Reserve Chairman Kevin Warsh. At the White House today, President Trump unveiled plans for a $22 billion renovation of Washington Dulles International. The president says it's in bad shape.
6: Last year's J.D. Power ranked Dulles 23 out of 27. That's a very bad ranking. Large airports nationwide, so it ranks at the bottom of the list, just about the bottom of the list.
2: Plan includes replacing the airport's unpopular people movers with a new passenger train and more moving walkways. The parking lot is also closer. Dulles first opened back in 1962. From Christian News Radio Network, I'm Jim Miller. To hear this and other reports on demand, visit ChristianNewsRadio.org.
7: Hi, I'm Johnny Erickson Tata. Some time ago, my friend Mark traveled to an island off the coast of Kenya to minister among orphans. While there, villagers asked if he could please provide a wheelchair to a man in need. Mark remembered that our Wheels for the World team had recently delivered wheelchairs in Kenya, so a call was made. We were told that there was one wheelchair left, but it was no good. It had no footrests. That's when Mark's eyes brightened. The man who needed it had lost both his legs. He did not need footrests. The wheelchair was perfect. Oswald Chambers once wrote, "The things that make God dear to us are not so much his big blessings, but the tiny ones. They show his amazing intimacy with us." 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And stories like this happen all the time, so experience it for yourself. 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
8: You've turned on the light. Tonight, showers likely with lows in the upper 50s.
9: On Thursday, it's mostly cloudy skies. There's a chance of rain showers to continue. Highs in the lower 70s. Those cloudy skies continue into the evening. Lows in the upper 50s.
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24: The image of God in the Bible is the one who comes near. He is, after all, God Emmanuel. He sees us when we are burdened. He knows us when we are broken, hears us when we cry out to him. One of the most beautiful imageries in the scripture, personally, is the imagery of God in Revelation, where we hear he wipes away our tears.
25: We are made to draw near to each other in our relationships. That's because we're made in the image of God, who draws near to us. But what about the other attributes of God? Today on Renewing Your Mind, we join Reverend Joel Kim from Ligonier's 2026 National Conference as he answers the crucial question, who is God? And please listen until the end to learn how you can receive a study guide and hardcover edition of Dr. R.C. Sproul's book, Heroes of the Christian Faith. But right now, here's Reverend Kim.
24: Romans chapter 8, verses 31 through 39, as we attempt to answer the question, who is God? Hear now the word of the Lord. What then shall we say to these things? If God is for us, who can be against us? He who did not spare his own son, but gave him up for us all, how will he not also with him graciously give us all things? Who shall bring any charge against God's elect? It is God who justifies. Who is to condemn? Christ Jesus is the one who died, more than that, who was raised, who is at the right hand of God, who indeed is interceding for us. Who shall separate us from the love of Christ? Shall tribulation or distress or persecution or famine or nakedness or danger or sword? As it is written, for your sake we are being killed all the day long. We are regarded as sheep to be slaughtered. No, in all these things we are more than conquerors. We are more than conquerors through him who loved us. For I am sure that neither death nor life, nor angels, nor rulers, nor things present, nor things to come, nor powers, nor height, nor depth, nor anything else in all creation will be able to separate us from the love of God in Christ Jesus our Lord. Amen. So far, the reading of his word. I think it's actually right to say that many of us, and especially many Christians in our day, are practical deists. Perhaps you've heard that word before in some form, but according to the sociologists Christian Smith and Melinda Denton, in their groundbreaking work in 2005 titled Soul Searching, The Religious and Spiritual Lives of American Teenagers, they coined the term moralistic, therapeutic deists to indicate to us how we functionally practice our faith each and every single day. And this is how they summarize what this deism might look like. Here, a deist is someone who believes that there is a God who created the whole earth and orders the world and watches over human life. Certainly, there is resonance with Orthodox theology. God, number two, wants people to be good, nice and fair to each other, as taught in the Bible and by most world religions. And certainly none of us wants to dispute that morally good people are good things. Three, that the central goal of life is to be happy. and to feel good about oneself, and the pursuit of that is what many people have in mind. Four, God does not need to be particularly involved. In fact, he's detached and separated in one's life, except when God is needed to resolve problems, whether it be individuals or corporate bodies. And then finally, good people go to heaven when they die. Good people go to heaven when they die. This doesn't actually summarize the creeds and confessions of our church, as you might hear. And in fact, this God is unengaged, detached, and distant. And functionally, that makes the believers independent, self-reliant, and conditional in the way they relate to God. In many ways, they place God in certain restrictions because certainly he's bound by some of these restrictions that we have created in our own minds. And the question for us tonight is that, is this the God of the Bible and the confessions that you and I share together? I cannot overstate the significance of this question. Misunderstanding of God leads to idolatry that deforms, but right understanding of God leads to worship that reforms all of us. So here tonight, the question is simply this. In the passage that we read, who is God according to the Apostle Paul? As we begin to get into Romans chapter 8 in particular, you realize he's actually ending a section with an argument, with a question that he poses when he says, "What then shall we say to these things?" And certainly many writers have different opinions about what these things may refer to, but as a whole, I think it refers to the whole Bible, at least Romans in particular, between chapters 1 through 8. He began with the introduction, and then in chapter 1, verse 18 and on, he gets into the discussion about the universality of sinfulness, that you and I have sinned before the perfect God, all have fallen under, that is, sin, and fallen short of the glory of God. Well, chapter 3 makes a pivot where we are told that though all of us are in sin, God had a rescue plan for us, and that was namely in the person of Christ Jesus. Him coming, him living, him dying, and him resurrecting. In Christ Jesus, we have life. We are justified, receiving forgiveness of our sins, called sons and daughters of God, ultimately children of God, and with right standing before God, not because of what you and I have performed, but simply because of what Christ has done on our behalf. And then in chapter 6, he begins to say, not only are we saved by grace alone, we are sanctified. We are made more holy by the grace of God. It's not as if he saved us by Christ Jesus, by faith alone, that somehow he leaves us to be. No, he continues to work within us by the work of the Holy Spirit. And just as we are saved by grace alone, we are sanctified by grace alone, where God is at work among us. This leads to the question that Paul begins with when he says, "What then shall we say to these things?" Paul is a preacher after all, having taught the most profound theology for the church and for the posterity of the church. He could not stop there. He wanted us to understand the significance and the meaning of what he has taught. And he wants the hearers and listeners and readers like you and I for us to better understand what it means for us to believe all these things to be true. And he does this in a rhetorical way where he builds his case, as many of you know well, four questions that build upon one another. And in order for us to ask the question who God is, we want to be able to explore these four questions and find in them answers about who God is. And the first question he asks is simply this: if God is for us, who can be against us? If God is for us, who can be against us? Now, these are rhetorical questions, which means that you obviously know the answer to these questions. We're not asking you to shout them out, but you are to answer in your mind and your heart what the question is asking and what the answer is. Now, friends, if Paul had simply said, "Who can be against us?" my guess is that many of us might have answers that we want to share with God. One only needs to look at verse 35 alone to list out a catalog of hardships that are possible in the lives of most Christians. Things such as tribulation, distress, persecution. I realize that many of us may not have felt this directly, but there are many brothers and sisters throughout the world whose daily life are marked by these things: tribulation, distress, persecution, simply because they call upon the name of Jesus as their Lord and Savior. But he goes on. He talks about famine, nakedness, danger, and the only one that he hadn't experienced by this point was the final one, the sword, where he says all these things can be indicators or things that we might perceive as things against God who stands for us. However, friends, the essence of the question being asked is in the if clause. There is no doubt in Paul's mind that God is indeed for us. And perhaps it might be more accurately translated if this clause can be rendered, since God is for us, who can be against us? Who is this God that Paul heralds? Do you not know? Have you not heard Isaiah declared? The Lord is the everlasting God, the creator of heavens and the earth, he said. The fear for many of us, however, in this day and age, we relate to God in the present, which can be best described as being casual. We have a casual relationship about who God is. Words like fear, awe, reverence that here the scripture indicates to us often, and now it's been replaced by things such as friend, our lover, our helper in need. Sunday worship is no longer divine service when God descends to be with us, and it's his service to his people, not our performance before God, but now it's just simply a spiritual gathering. People who gather to sing praises, pray together, and fellowship with one another. As many of you might have heard, I grew up in a pastor's family. My grandfather was also a pastor, which means that no one earned money in our family. And here, as we were growing up, Sunday was a very important part of who we were. In fact, if you bought new shoes and new clothes, you wore them first on Sunday. Not to school for fall, you wore them to church first before you're able to wear them anywhere else. If you're getting ready for Sunday, the offering that we bring before the Lord as a small gift of our thanks was such an important part of what we do on Saturdays, we would sit there and iron our bills. For those of you who are young here, you may not even know what ironing means. But here, we would take the dollar and then we would iron it because God did not deserve crumpled up dollars. What he needed were crisp dollars. Now, we can think about all these things, and we're not trying to say you have to get back to those days, but simply to remind, here as we come before the Lord in worship and Sunday, there was reverence and awe. Our God was big to us. There is an understanding of who God is where we recognize that indeed he is mighty and he is powerful. We need to hear the words of Paul the Apostle, who reminded us here as we talk about Easter and the Resurrection Sunday in 2 Corinthians chapter 1, verse 9, as he defines who God is. He said, "God who raises the dead." There are different ways you can explain and define who God is. God who creates, God who redeems, God who comforts, God who loves. Yet what Paul wants to say, having repeated for us, our God delivers. Because many of us felt small, almost besieged, but that was to rely not upon ourselves, but on God, Paul says. And this God, who is he? He's the one who raises the dead. This God who is able to raise the dead is for you, Paul says. And if this God is for you, who can stand against us? This "for us" is such an important preposition for us. It's one thing to know God who exists, who created all things. It's one thing for us to understand theologically that he is there. But this God is for us. He is personal and mine. I see so many beautiful children here and babies as well. We love babies. We love seeing babies on our campuses. Also, we recognize how smart they are, especially to their parents and grandparents. They're the most beautiful kids that are out there. And these are the kids that are going to succeed in life in many ways. And I believe them when parents tell me. But as beautiful and as smart as these kids are, they pale in comparison to my kids. My babies were really beautiful. And they were off the charts smart. And they continue to be blessings to us in many ways. But I think you know what I mean by this. It's one thing for us to imagine and theorize what it means to have a God. But in this case, this God who created the heavens, this God who redeemed us in Christ Jesus, this God is for me and for us. We are told in a previous paragraph, for all who are led by the Spirit of God are sons and daughters of God. For you did not receive the spirit of slavery to fall back into fear, but you have received the spirit of adoption as sons, by whom we cry, Abba, Father. The Spirit himself bears witness with our spirit that we are children of God. And if children, then heirs, heirs of God and fellow heirs with Christ Jesus. Every one of these verses speak of filial terms, sons of God, as sons, children of God, children. This chapter 8's description of those of us who are in Christ Jesus are so opposite of what we were called in chapter 5, only verses before, where we were told in chapter 5, apart from Christ Jesus, we were weak, ungodly, sinners. But now because of Jesus, because you and I believe in Christ Jesus as the one who has come, died and resurrected on my behalf and on our behalf, we have now become sons and daughters of God. We are sons and daughters, and if our God is our Father to us, and he stands for us, the question becomes, if this Father of ours is for us, who can stand against us? Our God is our protector. No one and nothing is what we say to ourselves and what we whisper within. But Paul's not actually done. He's only beginning to build his case. Because in verse 32, he begins by asking the question, he who did not spare his own son, but gave him up for us all, how will he not also along with him graciously give us all things? Now, if Paul had asked the question, will God not give us all things? My guess is that my younger friends here would have a list of things that they've been praying for and wanting that they haven't received. And my guess, even my older brothers and sisters here would have things that they have been praying for and thinking about, yet the Lord doesn't seem to provide. It's an equivocal answer at best. But notice what Paul does here. Paul begins by pointing out the costliness of our redemption. He says, God, who did not spare his own son. Romans 3 reminds us, for all have sinned and fallen short of the glory of God and are justified by his grace as a freely given gift through the redemption that is in Christ Jesus. In saving us, God went to the limit. What more could God have done? We cannot know the pain felt by the Father and Jesus on that cross at Calvary. Yet we can say this, if the measure of love is what it gives, then there never was such love as God showed to sinners at Calvary, and there never will be. For God so loved the world, we memorize. And this is where the first part of this message and the question he asks makes the question possible. He's arguing from the greater to the lesser in terms of his argumentation. And Paul argues, if God is not sparing his own son for us, all things will be given. There is nothing that will be spared from you, that indeed everything else pales in comparison to the gift that he has given to us in his son, despite our protests. And when he mentions this, he is indeed talking about the fact that there is this promise given to us about our salvation. All that we need until the day we see our Father's face without a veil, as that hymn says, here the Lord will continue to provide. All that we need for our preservation and perseverance will be provided, that one day he will bring us home. That's exactly the point of Dr. Thomas's message, that indeed we will be preserved until we see him at our heavenly home. But it's not only about our salvation. That is, all that we require and need will be provided, but even on this side of glory, all the things that we require and need. Notice what we're saying here. Not everything you wish for and desire and that you dream about. All that you need, spiritual and material, are included here, that we may require and need in our lives until the day of glory. The Lord will not spare. And we know this to be true because he sent his son to die for us. And that itself proves the fact that there is nothing on this side of glory our Lord will prevent in our lives, that he will provide all that we need to be home one day. And until that day, the needs of our lives, he promises to us. This teaching seems to go against all who seem to think that our God is a holy other and therefore distant in some way, disengaged, therefore uncaring. But the image of God in the Bible is the one who comes near. He is, after all, God Emmanuel. He sees us when we are burdened. He knows us when we are broken, hears us when we cry out to him. One of the most beautiful imageries in the scripture, personally, is the imagery of God in Revelation, where we hear he wipes away our tears. He wipes away our tears. Perhaps this is what you need to hear tonight, some of you. And certainly it's one of those things that provoke and evokes in us emotion toward our Father in heaven, where he recognizes our brokenness. He doesn't dismiss them, nor does he ignore them. He recognizes the brokenness. And in many ways, the pains and tears you and I experience on this side of glory. He also particularizes them, reminding us that it's each tear that he cares for. It's not the general category of brokenness and sadness he has in mind. Here, he wipes away your tears, your tears, your tears. Our God is not distant. Our God is not uncaring. He is present with us, amongst us, loving us, protector, provider, promise keeper, and preserver. And friends, I cannot add much to this except to end with the words of the Heidelberg Catechism, question and answer 26. What do you believe when you say, I believe in God the Father Almighty, creator of heavens and the earth? It's the Apostles' Creed, isn't it? What do we mean when we say that? Listen to these words as we hear the echoes of Romans 8, that the eternal Father of our Lord Jesus Christ, who out of nothing created heaven and earth and everything in them, who still upholds and rules them by his eternal counsel and providence, is my God and my Father for the sake of Christ his Son. I trust God so much that I do not doubt he will provide whatever I need for body and soul, and will turn to my good whatever adversity he sends upon me in this veil of tears, he says. And then the catechism concludes by saying, he is, that is, God is able to do this because he is Almighty God. He is big. He desires to do this because he is our faithful Father. What a lovely combination. He is able to do this because he is Almighty God. He desires to do this because he is a faithful Father. May the Lord, by his Spirit, remind us of this truth. Whenever we doubt and ask the question, who is God? Remember, he is the Almighty God who protects, who preserves, who provides, who promise keeps. And he desires to do this because he is our Father in heaven in Christ Jesus our Lord.
25: What a blessing to have a relationship with so great a Father. 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

0: You've turned on the light. Tonight, showers likely with lows in the upper 50s.
1: On Thursday, it's mostly cloudy skies. There's a chance of rain showers to continue. Highs in the lower 70s. Those cloudy skies continue into the evening. Lows in the upper 50s.
0: 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We pray you have a very blessed night and keep shining for Jesus.
2: Maybe life hasn't turned out the way you planned. If you had a map, you might feel like you've hit a dead end. Stuck, uncertain, wondering if you've wasted too much time. But here's the truth. God never meant for you to stay there. Dead ends aren't destinations. They're turning points. And God's path, it never stops short. His direction is clear. His promises never fail. And he's always leading you somewhere better. Somewhere filled with purpose, peace, and hope. So start moving. Love because he first loved you. Forgive because he's already forgiven you. Give because he's given you more than you could ever repay. The way forward is right in front of you. Step into it. No more delays. No more detours. Just love, forgive, share, and watch what God does next. 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

0: 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I'm Bob Lapine. Thanks for studying God's Word with us. The Bible makes it clear that as Christians, we're not perfect. By nature, we're sinners like everyone else. So what does distinguish us from the rest of the world? Tune in tomorrow to hear the answer. The Bible teaching of Alistair Begg is furnished by Truth for Life, where the learning is for living.
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4: Welcome to Breakpoint, a daily look at an ever-changing culture through the lens of unchanging truth. For the Colson Center, I'm John Stone Street. Back in April, a Psychology Today article noted how some people today, especially younger people, are finding their identity in their psychological struggle. For those who do, the point is not to overcome these struggles or to achieve personal growth. Rather, it's belonging by having a disorder. As the writer put it, quote, "We're living in an age where psychological explanations are prioritized above all others. Indeed, therapy speak has permeated everyday life. It's taken over conversations and relationships, leading people to claim boundary violations, accuse others of gaslighting, or see narcissists everywhere they go," end quote. It's true, between the rise of a hypertherapeutic culture and the whole critical theory mood that dominates today, a quick way to achieve social status is to have a kind of condition, preferably one that can't be challenged. There are, of course, real pressing psychological issues that face many, especially in the rising generation. Such people deserve to be taken seriously. But as Abigail Schreier has rightly observed in her recent book, Bad Therapy, the mental health industry incentivizes mental health struggles. It's normalized the need to therapize even the most basic task of childhood, like making friends or cleaning your room. The result here is not better health, it's greater dependency. In fact, the whole cultural drift to valorize victimhood and to medicate almost every behavior is not providing this generation with the thing they need most, hope. In fact, it's the opposite. Despite greater mental health awareness and increased access to care than at any other time in all of human history, our rates of suicide and psychological distress are up, while rates of healing are down. But of course, we ought not be surprised when young people believe what they're told, that they're victims, that the world has no ultimate meaning, so they have to make it out of something in order to be their true, authentic selves. Essentially, we've placed the weight of making the world on their shoulders and then are surprised when they stumble under the weight of the task. They're told, live your truth, be yourself, follow your heart, after learning in school that the entire cosmos is just one big accident, and then from social media that they could never stack up to the experiences of others. From their favorite Disney movie, they learn the hero's a villain, and the villain is just misunderstood. And so here they are, without any fixed reference points for knowing who they are, or why they exist, or how they should live. In that context, the therapist that's assuring them that they're the victim here, that's all pretty compelling indeed. Nearly a century ago, the Austrian psychiatrist Viktor Frankl wrote that the key factor in human survival, even more than just basic physical and mental health, is hope. And hope is at the core of the whole Christian message. Though the biblical view of sin rejects entertaining optimism about the human condition or unrealistic wishful thinking about the future, it does present the Creator putting Himself at the center of this fallen world in order to renew and reconcile it and us. So Christ is making all things new, and that includes those who are lost and hurting. If Frankl was indeed correct, if there can be no healing without hope, then God's people are the ones uniquely positioned today to offer a way forward. For those who don't know who they are, or why they are, or how to live, there is indeed hope. In fact, we know hope by name. It's Jesus the Christ. For the Colson Center, I'm John Stone Street with Breakpoint. Today's Breakpoint was co-authored with Dr. Timothy Padgett. And for more resources or to share this commentary with others, go to ColsonCenter.org/radio.
1: You've turned on the light. Tonight, showers likely with lows in the upper 50s.
5: On Thursday, it's mostly cloudy skies. There's a chance of rain showers to continue. Highs in the lower 70s. Those cloudy skies continue into the evening. Lows in the upper 50s.
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21: In Ephesians chapter 5, the Apostle Paul gives husbands a clear responsibility to be the spiritual leader of the home. But the truth is, many men today are either unable or unwilling to step into that role, and that can leave a marriage feeling spiritually out of balance. On today's edition of Dr. James Dobson's Family Talk, we're bringing you the conclusion of Dr. Dobson's three-part conversation with Lee and Leslie Strobel. They'll be discussing surviving a spiritual mismatch in marriage. Welcome to Family Talk, the broadcast division of the Dr. James Dobson Family Institute. I'm Roger Marsh. And over the past couple of programs here on Family Talk, the Strobels have been candidly sharing how their own marriage weathered a spiritual mismatch after Leslie became a Christian and Lee did not. Today, they will talk about how couples can encourage and strengthen one another's walk with the Lord. A quick reminder about our guests. Lee Strobel is a celebrated Christian apologist, author, and speaker, and a former award-winning investigative journalist for the Chicago Tribune. His books and curricula have sold more than 18 million copies worldwide. And together, Lee and Leslie have co-authored a book called Surviving a Spiritual Mismatch in Marriage, and that is the very subject of today's program. So now here is the conclusion of this conversation featuring our own Dr. James Dobson and the Strobels right here on Family Talk.
20: And we're so glad that the Strobels came to share their story with us so openly, as they've done in their book, Surviving a Spiritual Mismatch in Marriage. Lee, as most of our listeners know, is one of the premier apologists for the Christian faith, and he's written a number of best-selling books, including The Case for Faith and The Case for Christ. He's a graduate of Yale Law School and the former award-winning legal editor for the Chicago Tribune. He and his wife, Leslie, have been married for over 30 years. Lee and Leslie, thank you again for being with us once more, because this is such an important topic, and being unequally yoked in a marriage can be extremely challenging and frustrating, as we heard last time. We were talking off microphone about something that I want to let our listeners hear. about a cultural phenomenon. The fact that women don't like to eat alone. They're kind of embarrassed if they're not in the company of a man. I know that frustrates the feminist, but I understand why. And then when that's applied to a marriage that is unequally yoked, a woman may go to church alone but not feel totally comfortable there.
0: Right.
20: Have you observed that?
0: Absolutely. Church is a family-oriented place, and you tend to think of families going to church. I remember one time I went, Lee wasn't going with me, and I got the kids in the Sunday school, and I would go into the sanctuary and kind of look around for another woman sitting alone just so I might be with someone who would relate. And so this one time I sat down next to this lady and we started talking a little bit. And she asked where my husband was. Was he taking the kids to the Sunday school? And I said, oh, no, he doesn't come with me. And I could see her whole demeanor change and she just sort of went, oh. And she didn't quite know how to respond. And then in a minute, her husband arrived. He had been an usher or something and serving and sat down next to her. And they just didn't ever pay much attention to me after that. And at the time, I couldn't decide if it was my own uncomfortable feelings that were projecting maybe something different. But I had talked to women in the past about that there is a little bit of a bias oftentimes in churches where you do expect families to be apart. And when there's someone who is either single or married, but her husband isn't with her, that sometimes causes them not quite knowing how to handle you.
20: And Leslie, what a shame that is, because you were desperately in need of support,
0: right,
20: and counsel and scripture,
0: right,
20: and love and acceptance, especially in a church.
0: And this was at a time before I was involved in a Bible study. I was looking for Christian women just to have someone in my life.
2: It's a great reminder for those that are listening that are Christians and, you know, they're saying, well, you know, does this really relate to me because I am married to a believer? Well, one thing you can do is reach out to women and others, men who are unequally yoked, when you encounter them at church, to be sensitive to that and to realize that they're going through very difficult times. It's a tension-filled time in their marriage. They're feeling alone. They're feeling vulnerable. And what a great time for us as believers to enfold them and to encourage them and to pray for them and with them. So it'd be a ministry for everybody who's listening to say, well, I can at least do that.
20: You know, I used to teach a very large Sunday school class of young adults, young married couples, and it used to really bother me that people would come to the church who were visitors, and I would watch them come in alone and sit down, and everybody would be, before the service started, talking with their friends. Mm-hmm. They hadn't seen them in a week or two, and leave these people standing out there alone. And we had 400 people that came through that class in 1 year, and I remember saying, those people, many of them, came here and gave you one chance to say that we need you here.
2: Yeah.
20: They didn't come because of me. They didn't come because of the pastor. They didn't come because of the theology of the church. They didn't come because of location. They came saying, is this a place where I would be accepted?
2: Yeah.
20: Can we make some friends here?
2: Yeah.
20: Would we be comfortable here? And then you go out there and talk to your friends and leave these people standing there. Mm. I used to rail at my class over that because we lost some of those people and they never came back.
2: Yeah. What a ministry we can all have to just do that simple thing, just to be enfold people emotionally and just say, you know what, I'm sorry your husband doesn't come with you, but you know, let me just pray for you and encourage you.
20: Well, we have aired two programs with you folks. Mm-hmm. I feel so strongly about what you've been saying. It's really bedrock material for Christian families.
2: It's almost a different way of being unequal. Yoked. You're yoked to someone who is not as spiritually mature, who's lagging behind. I'd say three things about that. Number one, you have to ask yourself the question, could it be that my spouse is not really a believer? Mm-hmm. You have to ask that question. If they have no interest in growth spiritually, if they have, you don't see a difference in their character and values, if they're not going through a process of becoming more Christ-like over time, you have to ask yourself, they may say the right things and believe the right things, but John 1:12 says, but as many as received him, to them he gave the right to become children of God, even to those who believed in his name. Believing in and of itself is not enough. There has to be a point in time where we receive Jesus Christ as our Lord and Savior. We receive this free gift of forgiveness and eternal life that he purchased when he died on the cross as our substitute to pay for all of our wrongdoing, past, present,
20: and
2: future.
20: Which changes everything.
2: That changes everything. And we have to ask, you know, could it be that my spouse is lagging because they're not really a born-again believer? And so sometimes I'll use that verse as a diagnostic, and you get in a conversation. You know, that verse forms an equation of what it means to become a believer. Believe plus receive equals become. Honey, I'm concerned. I don't see a lot of change in you. I don't see a desire to grow in your relationship with Christ. I just want to raise the question.
20: To which he says, you're judging me.
2: It you know what? It could be, but you know, you've planted a piece of sand in his shoe, and it's going to bug him now because you've raised the question, and he may grouse and he may react negatively. But you know what? I bet there's something in his spirit that eventually he's going to say, you know what? She's right. I need to get serious here, and I need to really give my life to Christ. So that's one thing I'd say. The other thing I'd say is, you know, every church is not for every person. And you may be in a church that you are doing great spiritually, and you got friends, and you really sync up with the pastor, and this is a wonderful community for you. It may not be ideal for your spouse. And you know what? I think sometimes you have to say, you know, could it be because this church culture does not work well with where my spouse is coming from? And, you know, it's okay to maybe say, you know, we need to find a church where we both can flourish. And, you know, I'd raise that question as well. And the other thing I'd say is resist the temptation first to fault find. Don't make your spouse, don't look down your nose at your spouse and shame them for not being spiritually more mature, because that's only going to be a negative. But the other thing is, don't project yourself onto your spouse, because you may think that being a Christian is how I behave. You know, I'm an extrovert and I serve over here and I teach this class and I do these things. That's what Christians do because, hey, I'm a Christian. That's what I do. But my spouse is different. Maybe my spouse is introverted. Maybe they're more intellectual. Maybe they grow more in a quiet moment with God where they're reading scripture and God is feeding them through that experience and they're learning about history and archaeology and that feeds them. And you think, well, they're not like me, so they're not growing the same rate. Well, they may be growing in a different way. And we're all a little bit different the way we grow in Christ. And so we got to cut each other some slack and say, you know, maybe it's just because my spouse ain't me. Maybe that's the problem.
20: But on the other hand, Leslie, I know that you have in recent years done a lot of one-on-one mentoring of women.
0: Yes.
20: Are you hearing the frustration we were talking about
0: Absolutely.
20: Of women whose husbands will not accept spiritual leadership? They may not even question his commitment to Christ. But those men may not step up and say, let's have our devotions tonight. Let's pray before we go to bed.
0: Right.
20: Or let's take this to the Lord. Or let's give of our resources. And they won't provide spiritual leadership for the children, which frustrates them too.
0: Exactly.
20: Don't you hear that
0: Absolutely.
20: A lot?
0: Absolutely. And I think that's a huge problem. And I don't know exactly. I think what Lee has said is correct, that you have to gently talk to your husband about that and just see if they can understand the necessity and how God calls men to be head of the home. And if you can point out how enriching that would be for children and for the whole family to have them do that, I believe men would be willing to step up and try it.
2: It could be, too, that the church that you're in is not teaching this. You know, you go to some churches and they're staying away from that. This is all gender equality and, you know, no difference between men and women. And they bought into a lot of this cultural stuff and they don't emphasize the role of the man in the marriage relationship and the family relationship.
20: What is his role, Lee?
2: Well, he is the spiritual leader of the home.
20: What does that mean?
2: Well, it means that he takes the lead in seeing to it that the entire family is nurtured spiritually and that grows together in a Christ-like direction. And that doesn't mean you have to be a pastor, you know, or you're seminary trained. Doesn't mean you be heavy-handed and boss people around. But it means you have a father's heart toward your spouse and toward the children to say, I want to be like a shepherd that helps lead them into a deeper relationship with Christ and spiritual growth.
20: I was baiting you a little bit there because I believe exactly what you believe.
2: Yeah. I was taught this by a very wise teacher once. He said, have you ever noticed how guys who want to get married and want to settle down, want to get the job done, and they will, and I don't mean intentionally deceive people, but they will say to the girl they want to date who's a Christian, oh, of course I'm a Christian. Oh, yeah, of course I believe in God. Oh, yeah, me too, you know. And they will kind of gloss, because they don't understand the importance here. They'll gloss over this stuff, and they're trying to win this woman who they want to marry. And they will play games. And there are women who think that the, and sometimes the women will be in a position where they're not looking very deeply because they're in love with this guy. They like this guy. They don't want to find what they're afraid they're going to find. So they kind of gloss it over too. And then they get married and they find out this guy didn't want to go to church anymore. He doesn't have any interest in growing spiritually. And you know what? He wasn't a believer in the first place. But they sort of fooled each other in that process. So I think the one thing that Christian men and women, young men and women ought to do is decide now. Do not become unequally yoked. That's what the Bible teaches. That's what God's word says. Therefore, I'm going to decide now I'm not going to date someone who is not a committed follower of Jesus. Mm-hmm. One of the things we do in our book, Surviving a Spiritual Mismatch, is we try to help people, women especially, diagnose as best they can, is this guy that I want to date really a believer? Look past what he claims. Look past. And so we have 15 questions that you can ask, and I won't go through them all, but I'll go through a few of them. First of all, can he describe a specific time or era during which he received Christ's gift of eternal life? If he were put on trial on a charge of being a Christian, would there be enough evidence to convict him? When he talks about the future, does he mention God? Is there room for God? What does he choose to feed his mind? Where does the compass of his heart naturally point? Who does he spend time with? You know, birds of a feather flock together. Who are his friends? Are they believers? Does he possess humility? Is he honest about the little things in life? When you're at a restaurant and they give you the wrong check and it's $50 less than your check, does he quick pay the check and get out and cheat the restaurant? Or does he do the right things about the little things in life? Does he take responsibility for his actions? Does he care about people who don't know Christ? Does he ever express an interest in that? Does he pray? Is he willing to postpone immediate gratification so that greater satisfaction can come in the future?
20: Let me add one.
2: Yeah.
20: Is there any evidence of addictive behavior?
2: Oh, that's a good one.
20: You're dating somebody who is a heavy drinker.
2: Yeah.
20: Or you get little indication of vulnerability to pornography.
2: Yeah.
20: Or to gambling.
2: Yeah.
20: Or other things. Run.
2: Oh.
20: Don't walk. Run. Yeah. Away from him because he's trouble on the hoof.
2: Yeah, absolutely. How many times as a pastor have you sat with people who come in and their lives are absolutely wrecked because of a spouse who has an addictive personality who has fallen into one of these traps? It's so sad. You're right to discern. Is there any evidence of that in the relationship? I think we've kind of hinted at this. Sometimes it's a two-way street. It's the guys who want to maybe implicitly deceive someone into thinking they're something they're not, but it's also the women who will say, I'm going to overlook stuff because I want this guy. I like this guy. This guy is going to be a doctor someday. He's going to be successful, and he treats me well. He's a nice guy. Well, you know what? There are nice guys who are headed for hell, and there are nice guys who are not going to lead their family in a godly direction. Are they committed followers of Christ? Do you see growth in their life? What do they talk about? Do they ever, when they talk about imagining how your life might be together and get married someday, does God ever come up? Do they ever express an interest in spiritual matters unless you press them? Those are tough questions, but boy, you'll regret it if you don't ask them.
20: Here's another one. Are you going with somebody? Maybe you're a woman and going with a man. Who's trying to talk you into going to bed before marriage?
2: Yeah, well, there's
20: that's talk about a red flag, because if he'll do that with you,
2: yes,
20: he'll do it with somebody else later on.
2: Absolutely. Are his actions consistent with Scripture, or is he cutting corners? Is he drinking heavily? Is he suggesting premarital sex? Is he pushing you on things that you know aren't right? Those are all signals, and it can be little things. It could be just maybe some transgressions of some lines of intimacy short of, you know, actually going to bed together. But, you know, he's going too far too fast. And you go, whoa, whoa, whoa, what's this guy really interested in here? We just have to open our eyes. And I think for those listening, it's like, you know, if you're a guy and you're single, you know what? The best thing you can do for your life and your future marriage is to grow in your relationship with Christ, to become spiritually mature. I mean, make that your number one value. And you know what? You will find the right woman. And because you're going to be hanging out in the right places and you're going to be meeting the right people, and God is going to arrange when you're ready for the right person to be there for you. And don't put yourself in a position. If you make the decision now, I am not going to do this. Then when you're in the midst, your hormones are pumping and you're liking this guy and you're feeling drawn to him and everything, then you're not making the decision. I already made this decision in the cold light of Scripture, and I'm going to live by it.
20: We have said several times in the course of the programs that we've done, that the principles that you taught in your book and that you've discussed with us here come out of Scripture.
2: Right.
20: But we haven't documented that.
2: Yeah.
20: And there is Scripture in both 1 Corinthians 7 and in 2 Corinthians 6 that are relevant to what we're talking about. Would you share those Scriptures with us?
2: Yeah. In 1 Corinthians, it says specifically that if your spouse is not a believer, but they're willing to remain married, then you should remain married. So having a non-believing spouse is not an excuse to say, okay, I'm heading for divorce court.
20: Unless there's infidelity.
2: Then it raises other questions. Yes. Is it infidelity? Yes. Or the Scripture says, if they leave, then you should let them go. Then 2 Corinthians 6, verses 14 through 16 talk about being unequally yoked. And what that means is that we should not be in a relationship with a non-believer like a marriage because of all of the things we kind of talk about in our book, all of the negative fallout that'll happen in your marriage if you are unequally yoked, if you're married to a non-believer. Yeah. So Scripture specifically says, do not be married to an unbeliever. And there's one other relevant passage in 1 Peter 3, verses 1 and 2, which talks about that wives, when you have a non-believing spouse, they're going to be won over by your behavior, by your purity and reverence in your life. That was Leslie. I mean, and that was a great example, I think, in her life of someone who lived a pure and a reverent life, being like a magnet for the non-believer. Now, it wasn't a magnet without problems. In other words, I came kicking and screaming in many ways, but it was a magnet nonetheless. And I think, you know, again, Scripture is so wise here in saying, you know, it's not always the words that are going to do it. It's the attitude, it's the behavior, it's the purity of your life, it's your devotion to Christ that are going to eventually be attractive to the non-believer.
20: Well, the title of the book is Surviving a Spiritual Mismatch in Marriage. It is an outstanding book, and you've heard that the last 3 days. We've been talking about this content, and there's a lot more here that we didn't get to. Mm-hmm. And I appreciate so much you all being with us for these 3 days.
2: Oh, our pleasure.
20: This has been very uplifting to me. There's content here that I've wanted to get across to our listeners, and you've done it today. Leslie, thank you for being the godly woman you are.
0: Oh,
20: thank you for hanging in there with this jerk until he found the Lord and became a spiritual leader to the whole Christian community. I mean, it's amazing. You must be, again, shocked that how God is using him.
0: It's quite a ride we've had. It's been a lot of fun.
2: She used to pray, I just wanted him to go to church with me.
21: Sometimes the most powerful sermon isn't preached from a pulpit at all. It's actually lived out quietly in a kitchen, on a car ride, or in a pew shared in patient love. 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Now, if you missed any part of this 3-part conversation, or if you know someone who is walking this road, I encourage you to listen again or share it with a friend. When you visit jdfi.org, you can do just that. Conflict in marriage is nothing new, but resolving conflict in marriage is not necessarily easy, though it can be rather simple. Over the years, Dr. James Dobson has counseled thousands of people on how to resolve conflict in marriage using principles from God's Word. It's natural to have a conflict in marriage, but how you handle those disagreements can make all the difference in the health of your relationship. And that's why we have prepared a special 4-part email series that's absolutely free called Conflict in Marriage. Features priceless wisdom from Dr. James Dobson that will resonate in your marriage even today. To receive your free copy, you can sign up to start getting this 4-day email series absolutely free when you go to jdfi.org and search for that title, Conflict in Marriage. Again, jdfi.org. You know, when Dr. James Dobson founded the Dr. James Dobson Family Institute, he built something meant to outlast him. Something that would go on preserving and promoting the family, defending the biblical principles it's built upon, and pointing people to the gospel of Jesus Christ for generations to come. That's the heartbeat of the Dr. James Dobson Family Institute, and it carries on today through this broadcast, through the Dobson Policy and Culture Center, and the Dobson Digital Library. And that work continues because of friends like you. 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Box 39000, Colorado Springs, Colorado, the zip code 80949. Well, I'm Roger Marsh, and on behalf of all of us here at Family Talk and the Dr. James Dobson Family Institute, thanks so much for listening today. Be sure to join us again next time right here for another edition of Dr. James Dobson's Family Talk, the voice you trust for the family you love. 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
3: According to Dr. Desmond Morris and Dr. Donald Joy, there are 12 stages to marital bonding that cement us together as a husband and wife. 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Unfortunately, many of us neglect the early stages that drew us together in the beginning. What can we do when our relationship lacks romance? Dr. Joy suggests going back to the basics, the early bonding stages of dating. Eye contact, touch, holding hands, giving unexpected hugs. These are the experiences that convey a sentiment that words can't express.
21: For more information, visit drdobsonminute.org.
4: You've turned on the light. Tonight, showers likely with lows in the upper 50s.
5: On Thursday, it's mostly cloudy skies. There's a chance of rain showers to continue. Highs in the lower 70s. Those cloudy skies continue into the evening. Lows in the upper 50s.
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22: Our friends Marv and Annie were with us at a convention in Chicago. They're from Denver. I was in my hometown. And Annie's doctor had let her make the trip to Chicago, even though she was 8 months pregnant. Well, we had a reception our first night at the convention downtown, and I jokingly told her, hey, if the baby decides to come tonight, just call our room. This is my city, girl. I'll take care of everything. Well, it didn't turn out to be a joke. Yeah, the call came in the middle of the night, and minutes later, we had a lady in hard labor in my back seat. Oh, my goodness. I thought we'd have time to get out to our obstetrician in the suburbs. Not a chance. I had no idea where downtown hospitals were, and I never needed one before. Oh, man, I finally found one, a veterans hospital. No maternity ward. Well, eventually, I found a hospital with great facilities, just in time. And today, we all laugh about it, but I have to tell you, it is not one of my proudest moments. I'm Ron Hutchcraft, and I want to have a word with you today about gospel without detours. I almost messed up the beginning of a new life, all because I went in the wrong direction. It's easy to do that with what the Bible calls being born again. If you belong to Jesus, I got to believe you know folks who don't, and that you want them to be in heaven with you. And that can only happen if they're born into God's family, by putting their trust in Jesus Christ and what he did on the cross for them. But that rebirth can be aborted if you go the wrong direction in sharing Christ with someone. See, there's a detour on the road to Jesus, and you've got to avoid that detour at all costs. I call it the trap, one that is so easy to fall into when you're having a spiritual conversation. When Jesus was talking with the Samaritan woman at the well, she tried to deflect Jesus' claim on her life by using the trap. In John 4, beginning with verse 20, she tries to get Jesus to start down that deadly detour. Here's what it is, talking religion. She said, "Well, our fathers worshipped on this mountain, but you Jews claim that the place where we must worship is in Jerusalem." In other words, Jesus, the issue is we have different religions. Yours is good for you, mine is good for me. Sound familiar? Yeah, Jesus won't go there. In verse 24, he says, "God is a spirit, and his worshipers must worship him in spirit and in truth." In other words, this isn't about what religion you are. No, it's about your relationship with God. And then Jesus introduces himself as the looked-for Messiah. And Jesus goes ahead and makes himself the issue, and he still is today. He is the issue. There's just too much at stake for you to allow yourself to fall into the trap of talking religion with someone who needs Jesus. The issue really has nothing to do with religion. It's whether or not you've had your sins forgiven so you can have a relationship with God. It's really all about Jesus and all about his cross. Paul said that in 1 Corinthians 2:2 when he said, "I resolved to know nothing while I was with you except Jesus Christ and him crucified." It's not about your religion. It's not about our religious rules. It's not about your rituals. It's not about Christianity. It's not about Christians. It's not about attacking their lifestyle. It's all about Jesus. So stick to Jesus. Keep bringing it back to Jesus. Bring them back to his cross. Your mission is clear: to take a person that you care about by the hand and lead them up Skull Hill to the foot of an old rugged cross and point to the Son of God dying for them and say, "Man, this is how much he loves you." Any other direction is the wrong direction. One that leads away from the Jesus that they need. So take them straight to Jesus.
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7: From the Christian News Radio Network, I'm Jim Miller. In Washington, Dr. Anthony Fauci faced a tense Senate hearing today as lawmakers pressed him on past pandemic decisions and federal research oversight. Fauci repeatedly invoked the Fifth Amendment, saying ongoing legal exposure prevents him from answering certain questions. Senator Rand Paul accused him of stonewalling, while Fauci pushed back, calling the hearing politically motivated. The exchange signals that COVID-era accountability battles remain far from over, with additional hearings already scheduled. President Trump issued a sharp warning to Iran after the U.S. military officials confirming Iranian ballistic missiles targeted American positions in Jordan overnight. Pentagon says most of the missiles were intercepted, but the attack marks a significant escalation following weeks of regional tension. Trump said Iran, quote, playing with fire, and promised a strong response if attacks continue. Military analysts say both sides are now operating in a dangerous cycle. cycle of retaliation that could widen the conflict. An investigation's underway after dozens of communities in Minnesota hit by a coordinated cyber attack. News Nation's Nicole Burley.
8: Targeted more than 30 water systems throughout that state. The Minnesota IT Services says they're working to restore operations and strengthen defenses against future attacks. State officials say water quality and safety was not compromised.
7: So far, authorities have not identified a suspect or disclosed additional details about the attack. American Red Cross issued a nationwide blood shortage alert, only the second such declaration in its history. Donation numbers have dropped sharply due to the extreme heat, poor air quality, and a spike in foodborne illness cases, keeping donors home. Hospitals in several states report delays in scheduled surgeries as supplies do tighten. President Trump began the week urging the Federal Reserve to cut interest rates. That didn't work out for the president. The Fed today left rates unchanged for the fifth straight meeting. Inflation's been running above the Fed's target inflation rate for 5 years. News Nation asked a couple of American consumers how inflation has been affecting them.
9: It used to be just that certain product would be increasing. But I got to tell you now is everything is increased.
10: It hurts my wallet and my bank account. It's over half of what it used to be, so it's a big hit.
7: It was the second rate decision under new Fed Reserve Chairman Kevin Warsh. At the White House today, President Trump unveiled plans for a $22 billion renovation of Washington Dulles International. The president says it's in bad shape.
23: Last year's J.D. Power ranked Dulles 23 out of 27. That's a very bad ranking. Large airports nationwide, so it ranks at the bottom of the list, just about the bottom of the list.
7: Plan includes replacing the airport's unpopular people movers with a new passenger train and more moving walkways. The parking lot is also closer. Dulles first opened back in 1962. From Christian News Radio Network, I'm Jill Miller. To hear this and other reports on demand, visit ChristianNewsRadio.org.
24: God intended for humanity to live in a garden, but because of sin, Cain chose a city. 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
24: In the garden, there was no loneliness because they fellowshiped together and they fellowshiped with God. 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God was there.
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24: My text comes from the Epistle to the Hebrews, chapter 13, verse 14. The Word of God said, "For we have not here an abiding city, but we seek after the city which is to come." In the context of this epistle, the writer is talking about the men and women of faith of the past, how they lived the life of a pilgrim, a life of a sojourner, a life that looked forward to that city that's not built with hand, like Abraham and Sarah and Jacob and Moses. There were men and women of faith looked forward to that day. And he turns around and he challenges the Christian of his day and he says, you too need to be like that. For we have not here in this life a city, abiding city, a permanent city, a city that will go on forever. But we are looking forward. We are seeking the city that is not built with hand. For we have here no abiding city. And yet, when you look around at what's happening anthropologically in the world and sociologically, you find that people love the city. They love city life. There's a lure to the city. Cities may be crime-riddled, pollution-filled, drug-infested, rampant immorality, yet millions of people migrate into the great cities of the world every year, every single year. And cities are indeed a paradoxical. And by that I mean they contain two opposites. You find in the city creative vitality and decay at the same time. You find in the city masses of people, and yet there is massive loneliness. You find in the city there are vibrant hope, and yet there is dull despair. Big mansions and homeless people, they attract the opposites. What does the scripture say about the city, that concept of the city? How did the city come about and became a reality? Why does the scripture insist that for the men and women of faith must affirm that we have here no abiding city, no permanent city? I want to answer these. The first time we ever hear about city in the scripture is in Genesis chapter 4. In Genesis 4:17, the Bible said Cain built a city, walked out and built a city. After murdering his brother, after seething hatred toward his brother and ultimately killed Abel, Cain went out of the face of the Lord. He went out to hide from the Lord, and he built a city. It is his way to escape from God. It is his way to run away from God. In the city, he hoped that when he builds a big city, that he might meet people, varieties of people. They might have amusement parks to help take his mind off the guilt and the pain of guilt. In the city, he hoped that he might find a strong drink that may deaden the pain of his heart. In the city, he saw there might be nightclubs, there might be some entertainment, there might be all kinds of things that would divert my attention from the voice of God that is haunting me and saying, "Where's your brother?" You see, listen very carefully. God intended for humanity to live in a garden. But because of sin, Cain chose a city. God intended for humanity to live in paradise. But Cain went out and he built a city. He opted for the city. And if you compare the garden with the city, I mean, the contrast is awesome. The contrast is incredible. In the garden, there was no loneliness because they fellowshiped together and they fellowshiped with God. In the garden, there was no pollution. In the garden, there was no fear of crime. In the garden, there was no worry and anxiety. In the garden, there was no economic recession. In the garden, there was no hatred. There was no envy. There was no malice. There was no evil. God was there. Cain built a city. But the scripture said that we have no abiding city. For the very founding of the city, the very foundation of a city, is built upon a rebellion against God. It had the purpose of running away from God, of rejecting God, of turning away from God. By the time you get to Genesis 11:4, it gets even stronger. While at least initially Cain had in mind running away from God, while in his mind he thought he could hide from God, by the time you come to Genesis 11:4, you read them say this: "Come, let us build ourselves a city." But not just a city, with a tower. You see, they've become so sophisticated now, so they're not just building a city. They're building, it's a high-tech stuff now. I mean, they're building a tower. They want to reach up to heaven. They want to reach up to God. Isn't that the stages of sin? First, you try to run away from the guilt. You try to deaden the pain of guilt, and you try to cope with guilt. And the next thing, what you do, you don't want to deal with God. You don't want to deal with the people of God. You don't want to come to church. You don't want to meet with any Christians, because they're constantly reminding you. And the next thing, you put yourself as God. Those are the stages. Historically, that's how it happened. They wanted to make a name for themselves. That's what they said. Let us make a name for ourselves by building a city. with a tower that reaches up to heaven. Their glorification, their self-centeredness. They wanted to build a city, and yet the scripture said, we have here no abiding city. But you know what God did? God just let them carry on. You want to build a tower? Build a tower. And you know what? With a click of his finger, what did God do? He created the first United Nation. That's the greatest confusion you ever met. That came about in Babylon. He confused them so much, he said, you know, they couldn't even talk to each other. They couldn't understand each other. They couldn't communicate with each other. But it gets even worse. By the time you get to Genesis 18, you find that Satan has tightened his grip on the city. You find that Satan has enlarged his influence, and you find that he has expanded his stronghold upon the city. Not only over those who voluntarily surrendered to him, but that's where the heartbreaking comes in. But he has extended even to the believers. In Sodom, the tragedy was not just the unbelievers have become perverted and they have become immoral, but the believers got caught in that lifestyle too. And you would have a hard time distinguishing between the believers and unbelievers. They all looked alike. They all thought alike. They all dressed alike. They all behaved alike. They all lived alike. You see, believers find it difficult to resist the pressure of the permissive culture. And they too get bogged down. Like Lot. Friends, here is the tragedy of our modern day. The believers, even in the church institution, have bought into the permissiveness of modern culture. And like Sodom and Gomorrah, they got mixed. And nobody can tell the difference. That does not break a heart of a believer, I don't know what will. You see, the city teaches everyone to be self-centered. The next step is that it is only me that I need to take care of. Listen to some of the commercials on television. It may be expensive, but I'm worth it. The world is at your fingertips. All you need to do, you have a key and open the world to happiness and joy. And it's called a little plastic card. Never tell you that this little key can open a big hall that buries you if you're not careful. It is time for us to wake up. Well, we don't understand that these commercials are not just about products. Listen, our spiritual warfare is not against the executives in Madison Avenue. Our spiritual warfare is with the devil in his high places. With the spirituality. And they're the ones who are using those executives as their tools. And the devil comes in and he teaches our generation, our younger generation, that in commercials you can have three things. Number one, that all problems are solvable. Number two, that all problems are solvable quickly. Number three, that all problems are solvable quickly through an agency of technology. It might be a drug, it might be a detergent, it might be a computer, it might be a piece of machinery of some sort. The essential message is this, that any problem that beset us, whether it is lack of self-confidence, whether it's boredom, whether it is to do with money problems, they're all solvable. If only we allow ourselves to be ministered to by technology. Who needs God? When in 30 seconds you got all the problems are solved, whatever it may be. Who needs God? You have to understand that this is what this is doing to the minds of our young people. Scripture said we have no city here, abiding city. And they spend so little time with the Word and in prayer to help combat that pressure that is building in their minds. And the Scripture said we have no abiding city here. And whether it is the city of Cain, or the city of Babylon, the city of Nineveh, the city of Sodom and Gomorrah, whether it's the city of Tokyo, the city of New York, or the city of San Francisco, or London, or Bonn, or Atlanta, Georgia, there is one basic problem with the city, any city. It is designed, it is founded upon one principle, upon one premise, and that is self, me. And that's why we have no abiding city here. It was Bismarck, the German chancellor, who said that the great cities are a great sores upon the body politic. We have no abiding city. As men and women of faith, we have no abiding city here. Now, why doesn't the Christian have an abiding city? Why? I tell you why. Because there can be no harmony between the principle of self-death, which is the foundation of the Christian faith, and the principle of selfishness and self-love and self-centeredness. There can be no harmony between the method of the sacrificial service and the mastery of covetousness. There can be no harmony between the determined proclamation of the gospel of Jesus Christ to a lost world and the determination of a self-centered lifestyle. There can be no harmony between those who know and believe and practice the biblical doctrine that we have here no city that is abiding, and those who live a life that there is no hope beyond the grave. There can be no harmony. There can be no harmony between those who are awaiting the coming of Christ.

happiness are going to come. There can be no harmony between those who look forward to the city that is not built with hand, as we're going to see the next message, and those who are awaiting the reincarnation to be a reptile or a cat or a dog or something. There can be no harmony. There is no harmony. You can't bring them together. We have no city, no abiding city here. For we are men and women of faith. Are you a man or woman of faith? Can you say we have no abiding city? You see, we belong to another place. We really do. This is not our home. We are here ambassadors of that planet, of the King of Kings. For we are men and women of holiness and righteousness. We don't belong to this world. And let me tell you something, if you do not have that tension in your life, there's something wrong. You either have never surrendered your life to the Lordship of Jesus Christ, or you never understood the Christian faith. Those two have to stand in tension until the day we close our eyes in death, or the day when the Lord returns back. That tension has to be there. Because you don't belong to this world, and yet you live in this world. The cities are built not by faith, but by sight, because they are, in their essence, are an attempt to run away from God. Here we have no continuing city because we are men and women of faith who are continuing. You see, you don't begin your eternal life when you die. You begin your eternal life. You already become a citizen of heaven, and you become a stranger to this world and become an ambassador in this world representing another realm the day you surrender to the Lord Jesus Christ. Your eternal life already began. Because we put on incorruption right now. Though we live in a corruptible world, but we already put on incorruption. We are those who believe that only way to deal with sin, the only way to deal with the cancer of sin, the only way to deal with the leprosy of sin is by bringing it at the feet of Jesus Christ, to the foot of the cross. He alone can give you that peace. He alone can give you the forgiveness. A trip away is not going to do it. A cruise is not going to do it. Running away is not going to do it. Doing whatever you want to do is not going to do it. Burying yourself in your business is not going to do it. Nothing is going to do it, as Cain himself has experienced. Only when you come and surrender to the Lordship of Jesus Christ and, Lord, I blew it and I need your forgiveness, He will cleanse you. And you know, at that time, as you get rid of the city, figuratively speaking, God begins to plant a garden in your life, in your heart. He gives you a garden and gives you joy and gives you excitement and looking forward to being with Him in that city that's not built with hand. Here we have no abiding city, yet we've been placed in cities. We are placed in the cities for one reason, and that is to make Him known, to call out to men and women to escape from the judgment to come. They may make fun of us as they did of Noah. They may ignore us as they did in Sodom, but that's our calling. We are placed in the city to warn, but also to express the love of God. Are we not being placed here in order that we may get bogged down with the world and what the world is doing? We are not placed here to get bogged down in materialism. We are not placed here to get bogged down like they are. Oh, it's so easy to get bogged down in the city. Think their thoughts, live their lifestyle, become like them. Christians, that's what's happening to you and to me. Often in trying to tell others that we have no city here, we let them convince us that, yes, we do.

0: Instead of raising their hopes up and lift them up, they pull us into despair. Instead of lifting them up from the mire of materialism and covetousness, they weigh us down with a love for the world. Instead of enthusing them about the ultimate city, they infect us with the burden of covetousness. We have no abiding city here. Some of you have been living, figuratively speaking, in the city with all its self-centeredness, with all its me-ism. Your heart is conforming to the concept of the city, and God has been calling you and saying, I want to give you a garden. I want to take you from the city. I want to give you peace. I want to give you joy. I've been trying to speak to you Sunday after Sunday, day after day, through your friends and your loved ones, and you're not listening to me. Get rid of the city. Receive my garden. Your hope is so tied and knitted in the city. God said, get entangled. I want to give you a garden, for you have no abiding city here. Will you surrender the city in your heart? And will you receive today from the Lord Jesus Christ the garden of joy, the garden of peace, His own presence? And it only begins here, but continues on forever.
1: 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Hey, are you still looking forward to a little downtime this summer before the fall comes? Won't you consider reading Dr. Youssef's timely book, offering insight into the unique time in which we live? Here's more information.
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18: You've turned on the light. Tonight, showers likely with lows in the upper 50s.
19: On Thursday, it's mostly cloudy skies. There's a chance of rain showers to continue. Highs in the lower 70s. Those cloudy skies continue into the evening. Lows in the upper 50s.
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20: Isn't that a good line? 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You have pressures. I have pressures. We all have agendas and concerns and tasks that are unrelated to where we may be at this very moment. But those pressures and anxieties and concerns, as important as they may be, can keep us from coming to grips with things that, well, they need even greater attention than any of those other matters. Just for a moment, put other things aside, and wherever you are, be all there.
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1: This is Bible Q&A with John MacArthur, author of the MacArthur New Testament Commentary Series. And I'm Denny Nugent with the question that's been around for a long time, and it isn't going away anytime soon. How should Christians relate to the government? Romans 13 tells us we're to submit to our leaders, pray for them, and pay taxes. Well, based on that passage, John, can we say there's never a time when a believer has biblical grounds for disobeying his or her government?
2: Well, the only time that a believer would disobey the government would be when the government commands or demands the believer to do something God forbids, or when the government forbids believers to do what God commands. In other words, until the government intersects with the righteous law of God and asks us to do what God does not want us to do, we obey the government. We submit to the government. We might not like what they're doing. We certainly don't like what they're doing with our tax money. We don't like that the government is pro-abortion. We don't like that it's pro-gay marriage. We don't like a lot of things about the government. And we, if we have a choice, don't use our influence to aid and abet any of those things. But until the government specifically demands that we sin against God, we are called to be obedient to the government with all its weaknesses. It still is a God-ordained institution to punish evildoers and reward those who do good. And you can't live in anarchy. There has to be police power, and that's government's primary role.
1: This is Bible Q&A with John MacArthur. If you'd like more teaching from Romans, or if you have a question for John, visit MacArthurCommentaries.com.
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0: That's Megan Woods on Moody Radio. Hi, it's Bill Meyer with a Christian artist update for you. C.C. Winans was featured in the cover story of the latest issue of Woman's World magazine. She talked about life as a grandma and her upcoming book, Faith for Generations. She also shared the heart behind her Nashville-based conference, Generations Live.
1: Hi, I'm John Erickson Tata. Some time ago, my friend Mark traveled to an island off the coast of Kenya to minister among orphans. While there, villagers asked if he could please provide a wheelchair to a man in need. Mark remembered that our Wheels for the World team had recently delivered wheelchairs in Kenya, so a call was made. We were told that there was one wheelchair left, but it was no good. It had no footrests. That's when Mark's eyes brightened. The man who needed it had lost both his legs. He did not need footrests. The wheelchair was perfect. Oswald Chambers once wrote, "The things that make God dear to us are not so much his big blessings, but the tiny ones. They show his amazing intimacy with us." Mark would say amen. And stories like this happen all the time, so experience it for yourself. Visit johnnyandfriends.org to join a Wheels for the World outreach.
2: This is Max Lucado. God repeatedly pledges his presence to his people. To Abram, God said, "Do not be afraid. I am your shield, your exceedingly great reward." God told Joshua, "Do not be afraid, do not be discouraged, for the Lord your God will be with you wherever you go." In the ultimate declaration of communion, God called himself Emmanuel, which means God with us. He became flesh. He became sin. He defeated the grave. He is still with us. In the form of his Spirit, he comforts, teaches, and convicts. Don't assume God is watching from a distance. Isolation creates a downward cycle of fret. Choose instead to be the person who clutches the presence of God with both hands. We can calmly take our concerns to God because he is as near as our next breath. And because the Lord is near, we can be anxious for nothing.
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1: Do you have a list of regrets? This longer than it's ever been.

0: When the Son of Man comes in his glory, Jesus said, and all the angels with him, he will sit on his glorious throne. All the nations will be gathered before him, and he will separate the people one from another, as a shepherd separates the sheep from the goats. This judgment parable is marked by surprise and simplicity. It's Today in the Word, and I'm John Gager, grateful for your company as always. You know, similar dynamics are found in Jesus' Sermon on the Mount. In Matthew 7, the people condemned to hell are surprised. They say to the Lord, "Did we not prophesy in your name, and in your name drive out demons, and in your name perform many miracles?" Today in the Word, we hear Jesus' chilling reply in Matthew 7, verse 23, "I never knew you. Away from me, you evildoers." Wow. Imagine. But how is this possible? How could people do amazing things in the name of Christ, and yet somehow he never knew them? The answer? Because there really are false teachers, false prophets, and false disciples out there. Despite appearances, their fruit is rotten at the core. Jesus warned, "Not everyone who says to me, 'Lord, Lord,' will enter the kingdom of heaven." So how can we tell the difference between true and false? Jesus said, "The one who does the will of my Father who is in heaven is the true disciple." Only true disciples obey God. While we can sometimes be mistaken about fruit, God's judgment is perfectly accurate and just. Hey, how fruitful is your life? Are you ready for the judgment? If you don't truly know Jesus Christ as Savior, as Lord, why not get this resolved? Why not begin this journey today? The Bible says, "Believe on the Lord Jesus Christ and you will be saved." Have a conversation about this online at chataboutjesus.org.
1: Do you sometimes wonder what God is doing in the world? Sometimes scary, isn't it? During the historical dark ages, the church went underground and prayed, and they waited. When the destruction had passed and the darkness lifted, Christians emerged with the truth nobody could abide before the darkness. I hope believers don't have to do that this time. But darkness does sometimes allow one to see and recognize the light. When it's time, now or later, don't forget to shine your light, even if it's a small one. When it gets dark enough, even a little light will do. I'm Steve Brown. You think about that. Share what you just heard with a friend. Go to youthinkaboutthat.com.

0: Such a fun song. Toby Mac on Moody Radio. Pastor Greg Laurie says healthy Christians are hungry Christians, and they're hungry for the Word of God. 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
1: Webster defines demonizing as turning others into demons, either individuals or groups. To justify the extermination of Jews, Hitler first demonized them as unworthy to live. Athletic teams often demonize each other as they prepare to meet and compete. Politicians and ethnic groups also do it. That way, they can say people deserve the treatment they get. That's what happened to our Lord. The religious leaders hated Jesus so badly that they used false witnesses to accuse him of planning a coup. Pilate found him innocent, but to pacify the religious leaders and preserve his own position, he let soldiers abuse Jesus. We read in John chapter 19 that the soldiers flogged our Lord with a lead-tipped whip. They wove a crown of thorns and put it on his head. They put a purple robe on him and mocked him, saying, "Hail, King of the Jews!" Pilate then took him outside. Battered, bruised, and humiliated, Jesus stood there as Pilate said, "Look, here's the man." Pilate and the religious leaders demonized our Lord, which led to his unjust trial and crucifixion, showing how demonizing can lead to wicked outcomes. Jesus also warns us that demonizing others can backfire. He said, "The standard you use in judging is the standard by which you will be judged."
2: If you'd like to learn more about God and his plan for your life, visit urbanministries.com.
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1: You may not always feel like a child of God, but if you've given your life to Christ and the Holy Spirit lives inside of you, you are a child of God. 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You need to believe the Word above your circumstances. You may feel at times like I'm alone in this world, but the Bible declares that if God is for us, who can be against us? That God will never leave us or forsake us. So you may feel like you're alone, but the truth is the Word of God declares that you are not alone. And that's when you believe the Word above your circumstances. You may believe that there are situations in your life that are hopeless, but the Bible declares that God is the God of all hope. And that there's no situation that's hopeless when you serve God, so you believe the Word of God above your circumstances.
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2: I mean, when we're given, when God has placed things in our hands that we're able to then encourage other people and build up other ministries, we should do that.
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2: But when you find yourself, I remember after my time in the psychiatric hospital, my house was sold and I literally moved into a little apartment with two white plastic chairs from Walmart. And I remember sitting there, all I'd taken with me were my books. And I'd lived in a beautiful fancy house on the ocean. And now here I was in this little, and I thought, you know what, Lord? The one thing that's not changed is you. You're here. And so I just think wherever you find yourself in life, use everything God has given you to bless others, but be at peace in yourself.
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0: This is FEBC Today with Ed Cannon, the president of the Far East Broadcasting Company. I'm Wayne Shepherd. Ed, I had this email from a listener in Indonesia. Listen to this. I'm so grateful for getting an FEBC radio. I need this radio to be my company, to listen to the comforting praise songs and the Word of God, which strengthens my faith, especially now because I'm in my 70s. I want to witness more of God's goodness in my life. As a believer, many great things have happened in my life. This is my testimony and hope. Isn't that wonderful?
1: I love hearing testimonies like that. I never tire of that, Wayne. And Indonesia, you know, is the largest Muslim country in the world. So many Muslim background believers have written us letters like that, talking about the ministry of FEBC. But it's not the fact that we gave him a radio that matters. It's the fact that our broadcasters in Indonesia are crystal clear on their proclamation of God's word.
2: Right.
1: Just as it says in 2 Corinthians chapter 4, we never distort the truth. On the contrary, by setting forth the truth plainly, we commend ourselves to every man's conscience in the sight of God. People focus intently on making absolutely sure that we get the gospel right so that through the radios we hand people, they can hear the good news of Christ and trust FEBC broadcasters to have told them the truth, and then they come to faith.
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4: 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When your time together is pleasant, then your time apart can also be pleasant. 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
1: Hello, this is Paul Cannings. Stay tuned for a quick word that will touch your life. 2 Peter chapter 1, verse 9 and 10 says, a believer, a person who is saved, can become blind because they don't hold to the word of God. They don't demonstrate a commitment to submit their life to it. So the attributes of God does not portray itself in their life. There's no fruit. A believer can walk in darkness. So folks, if a person doesn't have a commitment to what's right, when you want to do sin, they won't even encourage you to do right. For instance, if you're dating somebody and they're tempting you to sleep around and you are around them a long time and they're touching and kissing on you, chances are they're not walking right and you are eventually going to be doing wrong. The devil cannot live in a believer, but he could influence one. You got Ananias and Sapphira. He could influence them to lie. He could influence Peter to believe false doctrine. The Bible is saying if a person is practicing sin, the devil is not influencing. He is there. Why would you want to hang around the devil? And some people want to go ahead and marry the devil and then want to know why things are so bad. The devil came to kill, steal, and destroy. A relationship is going to be destructive. That's why he says, little children, make sure no one deceives you. Truth is the reality of what you heard. And that's why John is saying a person who does right is righteous. Righteousness will demonstrate a commitment to what's right.
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0: That's John Reddick on Moody Radio. Hi, it's Bill Meyer with some food for thought from the Billy Graham Evangelistic Association. They say, point your compass to Jesus, follow his word, and set heaven as your destination.
1: This is Carter Conlon. There are those who believe that their past disqualifies them, that because of what they have done, that God cannot use their lives. But that is not true. Rahab was not known for a righteous life, yet she was brought into the people of God and became part of the lineage of Jesus Christ. God is not limited by your past. He's able to redeem it, transform it, and use your life for his glory. The enemy of your soul will try to convince you that you're disqualified, but God says otherwise. Refuse to believe the lie that your story is over. Your past does not cancel your future in God. Turn your heart today fully towards him and allow his mercy to rewrite what you thought could never be changed. You have a wonderful future ahead of you. Talk to God about all of this because it's now time for you and I to pray.
2: Open the Bible with Colin Smith.
3: Jesus said to his disciples, go and make disciples of all nations, baptizing them in the name of the Father and of the Son and of the Holy Spirit. Now, the word baptize literally means to dip or to drench. So the Christian life is all about being drenched in the Father, plunged into the Son, and soaked in the Spirit. The Father, the Son, and the Holy Spirit permeate every part of a believer's life. Now, we can't fully comprehend the nature of God, but God has revealed that he is Father, Son, and Holy Spirit. We come to know the Father through the Son, and we are led to the Son by the work of the Holy Spirit.
2: Are you open to learning the Bible story? Well, then come to OpenTheBible.org.
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0: Give up on me. 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
1: Do you have a list of regrets? This longer than it's ever been.

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1: After my father was assassinated in Uganda, I had nightmares and depression. Mama suggested I convert to Islam, but the nightmares continued even when I went to a Christian boarding school. As I learned about the love of God, my nightmares ended. Mama was furious when I chose to follow Christ and demanded that I revert to Islam, but I couldn't do that. So she transferred me to a Muslim school. The president of Uganda paid for my education because my father had been a hero who helped rid our country of the brutal dictator Idi Amin. I went to law school and could have gone to church again, but I was angry at God. I fell into sin with my boyfriend and ended up having an abortion to cover my shame. I repented. Later, I was again pregnant and chose to keep the baby. I went home to mother, humbled myself at her feet and asked forgiveness for my sinful life. She forgave me and loved the daughter born to me. I finished law school and joined a Christian dating site where I met my husband, an American. Today, I am one of the top lawyers in our state because Jesus saved me and set me free. I'm Jahan Burns, and if the Son therefore shall make you free, ye shall be free indeed.
0: If you would like to be free from the weight of sin by receiving Jesus Christ as Lord and Savior, or maybe you have questions about it, call 1-888-NEED-HIM right now. 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
2: Did we domesticate ourselves? 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Those who are the fittest, the toughest, or the strongest survive and reproduce, the others die out. But according to other studies, tameness was supposedly selected for in human evolution, somehow resulting in genetic changes as we domesticated ourselves, ganging up against bullies to get ahead. In other words, the nice guy wins. But this goes against the evolutionary story of survival of the fittest. This story is always changing because it's just that, a story invented by humans about the past. We need to start with God's unchanging word, not man's word.
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0: Long ago, the psalmist wrote, "Teach us to number our days." And no matter how young or old we are, that practice helps to keep our focus on what really matters. 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
1: Welcome to Bible Q&A with John MacArthur. This is Denny Nugent here with a question from Matthew 11:16. In this passage, Jesus compares the religious leaders of his day to a group of unhappy children, saying they were, quote, like children sitting in the marketplaces who call out to the other children and say, "We played the flute for you and you did not dance. We sang a dirge and you did not mourn." John, what point was Jesus making with this unique comparison?
2: This is such a wonderful illustration by our Lord. And I've dealt with a lot of children in my life, continually do with my 15 grandchildren. And sometimes children can just be cantankerous. No matter what you do for little children, you can't make them happy. If you play the flute for them, they don't want to dance. But on the other hand, if you try to sit by and commiserate and feel sad with them, they don't want to mourn. They just don't want to cooperate. And that is what our Lord is saying regarding the Pharisees. This is strong derision. You are so childish, so infantile. You are determined not to be pleased. Whether invited to dance, a reference to Christ's joyous style of ministry, eating and drinking with sinners, or whether invited to weep, a reference to John the Baptist's call to repentance and John's austere manner of ministry, you know, you don't want to be a part of the celebration, the joy of the arrival of Messiah. You don't want to be a part of the repentance, the sadness over sin. You just do not want to cooperate. And that was the Pharisees. No matter what approach was taken, they fought against it with their spiritual indifference.
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3: Inviting you to be a part of God's story through Jesus' death on the cross for our sin, for His glory. We celebrate the truth through the ministry of music and song. 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

0: On the night you're falling all to pieces, you can bring your lonely heart to Jesus. What if I told you that I believe it?
1: For King and Country on Moody Radio. Hi, it's Bill Meyer with a Christian artist update for you. In case you don't know, singer Torrin Wells is also a pastor. He leads a church in Austin, Texas called Church of Whitestone. His latest sermon is called Blessed Behavior, and you can check it out on YouTube.
2: God is God. He is holy and perfect, and he does not owe me an explanation for anything that happens.
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2: As a child of God, I'm to live out my life by walking by faith. I don't walk by what I see. 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It means I trust him even when I don't like what's happening around me. It means I continue to shine the light of Jesus even when the darkness around me closes in. No, God does not owe me an explanation for anything that happens. He reminds me that his ways are not my ways. My ways are full of things that make me feel comfortable. And his ways? Well, his ways are perfect.
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4: 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And 2,000 years later, it remains true. The Lord will provide the opportunities if you'll just ask for them. Would you like to experience this? 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
1: I'll never be more loved.

0: The book of Nehemiah tells a beautiful story of the Israelite people rebuilding the wall around Jerusalem. The once majestic city of Jerusalem was in ruins. Most of the inhabitants had been taken captive, the wall destroyed in the process, leaving the remaining inhabitants susceptible to further attack. Nehemiah took on the task of rebuilding the wall. The first two chapters of the book sets the scene. The third chapter lists the workers who did the rebuilding. Nehemiah wanted to recognize all the individuals who worked hard to rebuild the wall. He listed names as well as the work that they accomplished. Occasionally, he included names of those who didn't do their fair share of work. Some men hung doors, some laid beams. They repaired residences, towers, and gates. Priests, laborers, and leaders all worked side by side. It's a detailed list of workers and their work. And in the middle of all the names of working men is Nehemiah 3:12. Next to him, Shalom, the son of Halahush, ruler of half the district of Jerusalem, repaired he and his daughters. As ruler, Shalom would have had servants and officials who could have been assigned to do the work. Instead, he did it himself and even involved his daughters. And we can assume his daughters worked willingly, as there is no mention otherwise. Though the daughters could have left the building to the men, they chose to get their hands dirty and help restore Jerusalem to its former glory. I'm Sharon Wilharm, host of All God's Women and author of The Amazing Crab Alley Revival, a Southern historical story about Victorian church ladies. Learn more at allgodswomen.com.
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2: You may not always feel like a child of God, but if you've given your life to Christ and the Holy Spirit lives inside of you, you are a child of God. Listen, whether you feel like it or not, it doesn't take away the fact that you're a child of the living God. You need to believe the word above your circumstances. You may feel at times like I'm alone in this world, but the Bible declares that if God is for us, who can be against us? That God will never leave us or forsake us. So you may feel like you're alone, but the truth is the word of God declares that you are not alone. And that's when you believe the word above your circumstances. You may believe that there are situations in your life that are hopeless, but the Bible declares that God is the God of all hope. And that there's no situation that's hopeless when you serve God. So you believe the word of God above your circumstances.
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2: Hi, I'm Mark Gothier for Crew and Making Your Life Count. 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
1: I now am a grandmother, 5 children. I was a mother with very young children. I think it was like 3 days ago. And all happened very quickly. And I remember when I was raising my husband and I, when we were raising our 3 sons, we would talk and pray and decide what seeds we were going to plant in their lives. And we would think that we were planting one seed, but you knew when you were planting it that you wouldn't really know what you were planting until the crop grew. And so you might think you're planting encouragement, and it comes up a totally different crop. And it's always surprising to me that can happen.
2: It's wonderful to see how the seeds of faith you plant through your love today will grow and multiply in the future.
1: As parent, I think that the insight that God gave me is, as long as what you're doing is done in love, I will work out the rest. You make sure you're being kind and gentle and loving, and no matter what crop you've planted. And an example of that, my children love playing street hockey, and they had nothing to really play street hockey. And we decided we were going to go spend money and get them new skates and new hockey sticks. And this was a big sacrifice for us, but we wanted to do that for them. Our seed was, let's give you good equipment, and maybe you'll want to do more than just street hockey.
2: Your investment of time and faith in the next generation can make a powerful difference in the godly legacy you leave behind. If you could use some encouragement in the course of your faith journey, go to crew.org/life for some helpful resources.
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0: 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Hi, it's Bill Meyer. Are you hitting the road for a vacation with your family this summer? 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
2: 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When police arrested him, Iman wasn't afraid. He said, "I just knew God was sending me to a place to witness." In jail, Iman immediately began his prison ministry, sharing the gospel with his fellow prisoners. 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

0: The people the world overlooks are never overlooked by God. I'm Bonnie Sala with Reset. A woman waits in line outside a government office. She's been there since early morning. Each time she returns, she's told to come back another day. Standing in that line, she feels how easy it is to be ignored. Many people know that feeling of being passed over, spoken down to, forgotten by systems that were supposed to help. The Bible introduces us to a God who notices the people everyone else walks past. When Jesus was born, it was one of the most significant moments in history. God sent his son to fulfill long-awaited promises of hope. But the announcement didn't go to kings or leaders. It came to shepherds, ordinary people on a hillside in the dark. An angel said, "Don't be afraid. I bring you good news that will bring great joy to all people. The Savior, yes, the Messiah, the Lord, has been born today." The way Jesus came wasn't by accident. He isn't drawn to power or status. He draws near to those on the edges, the poor, the grieving, the outsiders. He modeled God's care for all. He made time for people others avoided. He listened to those others dismissed. He welcomed those pushed aside. God's care isn't distant. It's personal. If you feel unseen today, God sees you. If you feel unheard, he hears you. If you feel forgotten, he has not forgotten you. And when we begin to see how God sees, we start to notice those who feel invisible too, and we do something about it. Who around you might be feeling unseen, passed over, or spoken down to? How could you reflect God's care to them today? I'm Bonnie Sala, ready to grow your faith? Discover practical tools and more at guidelines.org.
1: Shalom, I'm Mitch Glazer, president of Chosen People Ministries. The Lord chose the children of Israel to reach the Gentiles, but sadly, his chosen people fell short of the task. So he sent his son, Yeshua, Jesus, to complete this holy and sacred assignment. And he's called gospel-believing Gentiles to bring the message back to the original messengers. The Jewish apostle Paul taught the church to prioritize Jewish evangelism, especially as the great day of his second coming draws near, because the salvation of the Jewish people is the linchpin in fulfilling God's ultimate purposes for the world. Bringing the gospel to the Jewish people is not a priority of privilege, but rather a priority based on the Lord's strategic plan to heal and restore a broken world.
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17: God has told some women, men, children that you need to be saved. Time and time and time and time again, God has reproved you. He that being often reproved and hardeneth his neck. Have you done that? Just by procrastination or by pride or through the pleasures of this world? Have you put off giving your heart to the Lord Jesus Christ? Have you hardened your neck? You may cross that place where you're broken beyond repair. And then the Bible says that there will be no remedy. It'll be too late. I just beg you to come to Jesus while you can.
16: Welcome to Love Worth Finding. When inviting people into a relationship with Jesus, pastor, teacher, and author Adrian Rogers said, "I'm not inviting you to a funeral. I'm inviting you to a feast. I'm not inviting you to death. I'm inviting you to live." As we learned in part one of today's message on Friday, God lovingly speaks correction and reproof to us in several ways, time after time. Yet sometimes when God convicts us, we still rebel. We harden our necks, as Scripture says. But what happens when we've reached God's deadline, still entrenched in our rebellion? If you have your Bible, turn to Proverbs chapter 29, verse 1, as Adrian Rogers gives this solemn warning in Broken Beyond Repair.
17: Take your Bibles and turn to the book of Proverbs, chapter 29 and verse 1. If we ever had a solemn text, the text tonight is a solemn and a serious text. He that being often reproved hardeneth his neck shall suddenly be destroyed, and that without remedy. He will be broken beyond repair. He enters into a situation that I would call hopeless. And the Bible tells us that it is hopeless. To me, hopelessness is the saddest word in the English language. I want you to notice four definite thoughts that come out of this text tonight. And the very first thing is, I want you to notice God's merciful conviction, the spiritual conviction that God often gives. He that being often reproved. Just underscore the phrase often. You see, God in loving patience deals with a sinner over and over and over and over and over and over again. We are often reproved. What patience God has. What love God has. What mercy God shows. Now, if God had spoken only one time, it would have been more than justice demands. But God does strive with us. God's Holy Spirit does knock on our hearts. God does reprove our sins. God does call over and over and over again. Now, I don't know how God has spoken to you, but there's not a mother's child in this building that God has not spoken to. And God speaks. We're often reproved. But I want you to see not only spiritual conviction, but I want you to see stubborn rebellion. Notice what happens. He that being often reproved hardeneth his neck. That means a person who stiffens his neck. He refuses to get right after God has spoken. And I've seen people harden their neck. I've seen people stiffen their necks. I've seen people stubbornly rebel against God. Sometimes people harden their neck by procrastination, which is a form of disobedience. They say, well, I'll get saved, but not now. You're in Proverbs 29, 1. Turn to Proverbs 27, 1. God's word says, boast not thyself of tomorrow, for thou knowest not what a day may bring forth. Some harden their neck by procrastination. I'll tell you another way that people harden their neck, not only by procrastination, but by pride. Did you know the reason that many people will not come down an aisle and make a public decision for the Lord Jesus Christ? They're afraid about what other people will think. If they come down and confess the Lord Jesus as their personal Savior, they're going to say, well, these folks around here will think that I'm an old sinner if I go down there. That's right, bud. That's what you are, an old sinner. But so is everybody else, for all have sinned and come short of the glory of God. So you stiffen your knees, and you harden your heart, and you lift up your head, and you walk right on out to your doom, because pride has kept you from coming to Jesus Christ. I'll tell you another way that people harden their heart, not only through procrastination and pride, but through pleasures. Pleasures. The Bible speaks of these people. 2 Timothy chapter 3, verse 4. They are lovers of pleasures more than lovers of God. There's certain things they say, well, if I give my heart to Jesus, then I'm going to have to give this up or give that up, so I'm not going to give it up. That's so stupid. That's so foolish. Because the only thing God asks you to give up are things that'll hurt you. If it'll make you good, healthy, holy, wholesome, God says help yourself. And my dear friend, what you give up is nothing compared to what he gave up for you. And thirdly, what you give up is nothing compared to what you get. Who wouldn't give up dirt for diamonds? My dear friend, listen, I'm not inviting you to a funeral. I'm inviting you to a feast. I'm not inviting you to death. I'm inviting you to life. My dear friend, the Lord thy God is a sun and a shield. No good thing will he withhold from them that walk uprightly. But you see, people harden their heart by these silly excuses, and indeed they are silly excuses. Now, I've talked to you about spiritual conviction. I have talked to you about stubborn rebellion. Let me talk to you about sudden destruction. Notice what our text says. He that being often reproved, that's spiritual conviction, hardeneth his neck, that is his stubborn rebellion, shall suddenly be destroyed. That is sudden destruction. You see, there's an end to God's patience. God does speak. God does speak. But finally, God's patience wears out. Let me show you how a man may be destroyed. There are three ways that he may be destroyed. He may be, his mind may suddenly be destroyed by strong delusion. There may be the destruction of his mind through strong delusion. That's the reason that many people are in false cults today. Jehovah's Witnesses and other cults like this today. Because when they heard the truth, they refused the truth, and now they believe a lie. 2 Thessalonians, the second chapter, verses 11 and 12, says this, "For this reason, God will send them strong delusion that they should believe a lie, that they all might be damned who received not the love of the truth, but had pleasure in unrighteousness." Now, what does that verse tell us? It means that when a person hears the truth and he doesn't act upon the truth, God's judgment is that this man will be deceived. And there are many people who, I said this morning that no man can believe until God opens his eyes. But this judgment is worse than that. Not only does God not open his eyes, but God sends him delusion and judgment that he might be damned. And so many times the mind is destroyed through strong delusion, and a person gets a lie firmly entrenched in his mind. But not only may the mind be destroyed, often there's the destruction of the spirit through spiritual desertion. What I mean by that is that the Holy Spirit of God can be insulted and sinned against until the Holy Spirit no longer speaks to an unsaved man. The Holy Spirit just withdraws himself. The Holy Spirit just deserts the sinner and leaves him alone. You say, would the Holy Spirit just desert a person? Yes, he would. Let me give you some scriptures. Genesis chapter 6 and verse 3, "And the Lord said, My spirit shall not strive with man forever, or shall not always strive with a man." Romans 1 verse 24, "Therefore God also gave them up." Romans chapter 1, verse 26, "For this reason God gave them up to vile passions." Romans 1, verse 28, "And even as they did not like to retain God in their knowledge, God gave them over to a reprobate mind." God gave them up, God gave them up, and God gave them over to a reprobate mind. There's a verse of Scripture in the Old Testament that says that Ephraim is joined to his idols. Let him alone. Let him alone. There may be the destruction of the mind through strong delusion. There may be the destruction of the spirit through spiritual desertion. The Holy Spirit of God just deserts a person. That person is no longer able to come to Christ because he's no longer convicted. Let me show you a terrifying passage over here in Hebrews chapter 6. Keep one finger where you are and turn with me to Hebrews chapter 6. Now, theologians have raced their theological motors about Hebrews chapter 6 and what it says. I'll tell you what I believe it deals with. I believe it deals with the unpardonable sin. Hebrews chapter 6, verse 4, he speaks of an impossibility. Look at it in verse 4. "For it is impossible for those who were once enlightened and have tasted of the heavenly gift and were made partakers of the Holy Ghost and have tasted the good word of God and the powers of the world to come, if they shall fall away, to renew them again unto repentance, seeing they crucify to themselves the Son of God afresh and put him to an open shame." Now, this verse says there are certain people that it is impossible to renew to repentance. Who are these people? These are people who have been often reproved. Notice, it is impossible for those who were once enlightened, the Holy Spirit enlightens you, and have tasted of the heavenly gift, the Holy Spirit gives you samples of heaven, were made partakers of the Holy Ghost. The word partaker means have gone along with the Holy Ghost, have been dealt with by the Holy Ghost, and tasted the good word of God and the powers of the world to come. That is, God has worked on them. If they shall fall away, that is, if they harden their neck, there comes a time when it is impossible to renew them to repentance. The illustration I can think of, if you go into the back of the supermarket sometime, I went into the supermarket and there was a lady there, and she had little tidbits of sausage on toothpicks. And to give you, to kind of whet your appetite, just a taste, just a morsel. And the idea is that they do that to show you what's in the showcase to get you to carry it out and buy it. Now, suppose you go back there by the meat market and they're giving away little samples of cheese, and we'll say that you're a cheese hound and you really love cheese, and there's an exotic and an imported cheese, and you taste that and you roll it around and on your tongue you say, "That's just what I want. Give me 3 pounds of that cheese." And so they wrap it up and you take it out there to the checkout counter, and
18: and the girl drags it over that thing, and the little thing says beep beep, and you look up there, and you see that it says $26. You say, what? It's $26. What's $26 for? Well, didn't you buy that cheese? That's imported cheese. That's $26 for 3 pounds of cheese? That's right. You've got to be kidding. Put it back. So you just leave it there and go out. Now, that's exactly, in a way, that's what this verse is talking about. Here is a person who knows what he's dealing with. He has tasted the good word of God. He has been made a partaker of the Holy Ghost. He knows what is happening. But when it comes to paying the price, he says, put it back. I don't want it. It is not that he doesn't know. He does know. He has been enlightened. God has dealt with him. He has been often reproved, but he says, no. The Bible says he'll be suddenly destroyed. There may be the destruction of his mind through strong delusion. There may be the destruction of the spirit through spiritual desertion. Or there may be the destruction of the body through sudden death. Through sudden death. Many times the body dies suddenly because a person says no to the Lord. It may be a physical destruction. I read that in God's dealing with the Amorites in the Old Testament. The Amorites were a wicked people, but God spoke to them and spoke to them and spoke to them. They did not repent. In Genesis chapter 15 and verse 16, God said that the iniquity of the Amorites is not yet full. That is, there's a time when iniquity is full. That is, there's a time when people cannot go any further. I'm afraid that America is coming close to that place. And God said of the Amorites, the iniquity of the Amorites is not yet full. But if you continue through the Bible, till you come to Deuteronomy chapter 7 and verse 17, then God says something else about the Amorites. This time God says, thou shalt utterly destroy them. Do you see? At first, the iniquity of the Amorites is not yet full. God's patience dealt with them, and God spoke, and God warned, and God spoke, and God warned. But there came a time when their iniquity was full, and God said, utterly destroy them. I'm wondering if the cup of God's indignation is filled to the brim with you today. You say, well, I'm not a very wicked person. Friend, let me tell you something. The worst sin is not rape. It is not incest. Do you know what the worst sin is? Do you know what the most vile sin in this world is? It is unbelief. Now, you may not believe that, but Jesus Christ said to Capernaum, one of the most cultured and beautiful cities in his time, I visited the ruins of Capernaum many times, there on the north shores of Galilee. Jesus said for that city, it would be easier for Sodom and Gomorrah in the judgment than for the city of Capernaum. And he explained why. He said, because so many wonderful works were done here, and yet you did not repent. You see, he said, if these other cities had heard what you've heard, they would have repented in sackcloth and ashes. And I'm telling you, my dear friend, that you may be sitting here saying, well, God's cup may not be full to the brim with me, because at least I'm not living a vile, wicked life. Are you hardening your heart against getting saved? Are you taking the knowledge, the truth that you've heard? I'm telling you, there's souls in darkness who would leap for joy to hear what some people have heard in this building tonight. They tell us when Ralph Bethea was here, he told about being down in Kenya and handing out tracts and people almost tear them out of his hands, wanting the truth all over the world. But we sit in an air-conditioned, upholstered church and have a preacher tear his heart out and beg us to come to Jesus. We think, well, maybe one of these days we might just do God a favor and give our hearts to him. I'm telling you, my dear friend, the cup of iniquity is getting fuller and fuller and fuller. You see, he that being often reproved and hardeneth his neck shall suddenly be destroyed, and that without remedy. The mind may be destroyed by strong delusion. The spirit may be destroyed by spiritual desertion. And the body may be destroyed by sudden death. There's one other thing in our solemn text that I want you to see, and it's what I want to call not only sudden destruction, but a settled destiny. Look again. He that being often reproved, that spiritual conviction, hardeneth his neck, that stubborn rebellion, shall suddenly be destroyed, that sudden destruction. Now watch this. And that without remedy. That, my friend, is a settled condition. You know what the Bible makes clear? The Bible makes it abundantly clear that once you have crossed the deadline, once you have come to this point
19: and judgment begins, there is no turning back. I said that I read this text in a number of different translations. Let me give you the way different translations give this. Ours that we just read is without remedy. Another says, never have another chance. Another says, beyond healing. Another says, broken beyond repair. Another says, he shall suddenly be done for. Do you remember the story that Jesus told about the rich man who died and he went to hell? And when he got to hell, then he began to talk about mercy and begging for mercy and said, send Lazarus that he may dip the tip of his finger in water and cool my tongue. And what was God's answer given to this man? It was this: between us and you, there is a great gulf fixed, so that they which would pass from hence to you cannot, neither can they pass to us who would come from thence. What does it mean? It means, dear friend, that when you're in hell, you never get out. There is no remedy. You are broken beyond repair. Now, I know there are a lot of people who believe in reincarnation. As far as I'm concerned, that just means putting the milk back in the can. There are a lot of people who believe you can be recycled. That's all of the devil. The Bible says you'll be suddenly destroyed and you'll be broken beyond repair. Hebrews 9:27 says, as it is appointed unto men once to die, and after this the judgment. It doesn't say once to die and after this a second chance. There's no way out once you're in hell. Let me give you Jesus' description of hell. Matthew chapter 25 and verse 46, and these shall go away into everlasting punishment, but the righteous to life eternal. Now, my friend, if hell is not everlasting, neither is heaven. For the same Bible uses the same words to describe the same condition. Hell and heaven are both described as everlasting. The duration of heaven and the duration of hell are the same. At death, when a man is destroyed, whether he is destroyed by the unpardonable sin, or whether he is destroyed by sudden death, whenever that happens, his destiny is settled forever and eternally decided. Let me give you a verse from the Old Testament. Ecclesiastes 11:3. If the clouds are full of rain, they empty themselves upon the earth. If a tree falls to the south or the north, in the place where the tree falls, so shall it lie. And then God makes that application to the way that a man dies. Someone wrote these words: as the tree falls, so must it lie. As a man lives, so must he die. As a man dies, so he will be all through the years of eternity. He's broken beyond repair. Do you know what hell is spoken of in the Bible? Among the many figures of speech and descriptions of hell, hell is also called a bottomless pit. Now, friend, nobody can climb out of a bottomless pit because there's no way to climb. Hell is a place where you descend ever lower and lower and lower and lower. Ours is a solemn text tonight. And God has spoken to some hearts tonight. And God has told some women, men, children that you need to be saved. Listen to the text again. Listen to the word of God. He that being often reproved, hasn't God been good to you? Time and time and time and time again, God has reproved you. He that being often reproved and hardeneth his neck, have you done that? Just by procrastination or by pride or through the pleasures of this world? Have you put off giving your heart to the Lord Jesus Christ? Have you hardened your neck? Then God says you're going to be suddenly destroyed. I mean, tonight may be the last call that God will ever give. Oh, you may not die physically. Just something inside of you may die. You may cross the deadline. You may cross that place where you're broken beyond repair, beyond repair. And then the Bible says that there will be no remedy. It'll be too late. I just beg you to come to Jesus while you can. Father, I pray that many in this building will say yes to Jesus Christ. O Spirit of the living God, draw them to the Savior tonight. In his name I pray. Amen.
20: If you want to say an everlasting yes to Jesus Christ right now, would you pray something like this from your heart? Oh God in heaven, I know that I am a sinner, and I don't want to harden my neck, stiffen my neck anymore. I don't want to rebel against you. I want to receive the free gift that you're offering me in Jesus. I believe he died in my place on the cross, and he rose again to new life so that I might have my sin taken from me and you would replace it with Jesus' righteousness. I don't trust in my good works. I trust in what Jesus has done for me. Come into my life. Save me, Jesus. Make me a new creation in you. I trust you now as Savior and Lord. In your name I pray. Amen. 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
23: I now am a grandmother, 5 children. I was a mother with very young children. I think it was like 3 days ago. And all happened very quickly. And I remember when I was raising my husband and I, when we were raising our 3 sons, we would talk and pray and decide what seeds we were going to plant in their lives. And we would think that we were planting one seed, but you knew when you were planting it that you wouldn't really know what you were planting until the crop grew. And so you might think you're planting encouragement and it comes up a totally different crop. And it's always surprising to me that can happen.
24: It's wonderful to see how the seeds of faith you plant through your love today will grow and multiply in the future.
23: 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You make sure you're being kind and gentle and loving, and no matter what crop you've planted, And an example of that, my children love playing street hockey, and they had nothing to really play street hockey. And we decided we were going to go spend money and get them new skates and new hockey sticks. And this was a big sacrifice for us, but we wanted to do that for them. Our seed was, let's give you good equipment, and maybe you'll want to do more than just street hockey.
24: Your investment of time and faith in the next generation can make a powerful difference in the godly legacy you leave behind. If you could use some encouragement in the course of your faith journey, go to crew.org/life for some helpful resources.
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2: Hey, thank you so much for joining us as we close out this month together. We've had a great month talking about some principles from the Word of God that give us perspective on life. And perspective is everything. 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We'll get to the lesson in just a moment, but I only have today and tomorrow to let you know that my friend Robert Morgan has given us a wonderful treasure for the 250th anniversary of our nation. This treasure is a book called 100 Bible Verses That Changed America, That Made America What It Is. 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All you have to do is ask for it, but send a gift of any size to Turning Point, and we're happy to make this book available. Thank you for being an investor in this ministry, because we're making a difference around the world. People are coming to Christ, churches are being renewed, and God is being honored and glorified. You're a part of that, and we thank you. Be sure and ask for the book when you send your gift, and it'll be on its way. Now here's today's lesson. Let's open our hearts to it. Paul said to the Romans, "You were enslaved to sin, but then you were enlightened by the mold of doctrine into which you were poured." And Paul's concept here is incredible to me. He said, "You were slaves to sin." What is the power that will take you out of that slavery? Being enlightened by a form of doctrine. Doctrine which changes your life. What is doctrine? It's the systematic teaching of the Word of God. It's not church light. I came across these sarcastic words by Wilbur Reese. See if they don't resonate with something you know. He wrote, "I would like to buy $3 worth of God, please. Not enough to explode my soul or disturb my sleep, but just enough to equal a cup of warm milk or a snooze in the sunshine. I want ecstasy, not transformation. I want the warmth of the womb, not a new birth. I want a pound of the eternal in a paper sack. I'd like to buy just $3 worth of God, please." Did you know that's where a lot of folks are today? Don't give us doctrine. Give us something that makes us feel good. But feel good doesn't change lives. And what Paul is doing while he writes to the Romans is giving us some great truth here. He's saying, you were enslaved to sin, but you were changed by the form of doctrine to which you were exposed. And then through this enlightenment, you were emancipated. You were set free. And then it starts all over again. Having been enslaved and enlightened and emancipated, now they're enslaved again. Notice verse 18. And you became slaves of righteousness. Once again, you can't be slaves to two masters. These Romans, as Paul writes to them, had been enslaved to sin, and then they heard the gospel and the mold or the truth that was poured into them, and they were enlightened, and they became Christians, and they were emancipated. And now the Bible says, and now, having been set free from the old slavery, you become slaves to Christ. Wow. Now, how are these things alike? From the characteristics of slavery to the cycle of slavery, we now see the comparisons of it. And I want you to notice two phrases in verse 19 that put this together for us grammatically. He says, just as you presented your members as slaves to uncleanness and of lawlessness leading to more lawlessness, so now present your members as slaves of righteousness to holiness. Now, here's Paul's teaching. He's saying there was a time when you presented your members, which is your faculties, your mind, your heart, your soul, your body, your members. He said you presented your members to slavery, to sin. Just as you did it then, so now do that same thing to your new master, to Christ. Paul says that our response to grace is to be as absolute as our response was to sin. The apostle uses this parallel language to make this point. First of all, giving us the illustration of the old slavery. He says, just as you once presented your members as slaves to uncleanness and lawlessness leading to more lawlessness. Isn't that what we did when we were not Christians? Before coming to Christ, we gave ourselves to sin. We didn't even think it was a bad thing. It was just what everybody did. What did you do when you didn't know Christ? You did what you wanted to do. What was best for you? What made you happy? What gave you pleasure? What turned you on? That's where the world is today. We made our bodies available to Satan to use for whatever purposes. And when Paul uses the word uncleanness, he's talking about our outward life. And when he uses the word lawlessness, he's talking about our inward life. And when he describes it as leading to more lawlessness, what he's telling us is that sin is not static, it's dynamic. That there isn't anything such as just being in a holding pattern in your sin. Here's the way it looks, folks. You're either getting better or you're getting worse, but you're not standing still. Aristotle, years before Paul, gave us this insight in a little paragraph I found. He said, each action which we do in life is voluntary, but with each voluntary action, our disposition becomes increasingly involuntary. Over a period of time, we continue to make choices, but the choices are influenced by our former choices until a predisposition toward right or wrong choices develops within us. Isn't that true? Let me give you the modern paradigm of that that you've probably heard before. It goes like this. Sow an act, reap a habit. Sow a habit, reap a character. Sow a character, reap a life. There is no such thing, young people, as an unimportant choice. Every choice we make prepares us to make the next choice and influences the next choice that we make, which influences the next choice, so that if you sow an act, it will become a habit. And if you sow a habit, it will become your character. And if you sow a character, it will become your life. Paul talks about the old slavery, but now he wants us to understand how that applies to who we are in Christ. Notice verse 19. So now, present your members as slaves of righteousness for holiness. We are to take ourselves, and just as we allowed sin and pleasure and Satan and all of that just to have us, we're to come now to Christ, and in the same way, we're to say to him, Lord God, I am your slave. Take me. Use me for your purposes. Whatever you want, that's what I want. Tell me what to do, Lord. I'm ready to do it. Where are we going today, Lord? I'm your slave. I want to be your servant. And as we follow this pattern in Christ, we will discover that yielding ourselves to righteousness will have the same exponential effect on us as unrighteousness had before. If we go on living this righteous life and practicing it with all of our might and energy and all of our time, here's what we will find. We will find that the process that went on before, in which we went from bad to worse and became viler and viler, is upside down and reversed. You become cleaner and cleaner and purer and holier and more conformed into the image of the Son of God. That's how it works. You make a choice for God, and it makes the next choice for God easier to make. And little by little, you sow these choices of righteousness, and these choices become habits, and these habits become your character, and then your character becomes your life. One of the things this proves, if it doesn't prove anything else, men and women, is this: there's no such thing as staying the same as you are. You're either getting more and more holy or getting more and more sinful. Oh no, you say, Pastor, I'm in the holding pattern. No, you're not. You may think you are, but you're not. You're either going toward Christ or you're moving away from him. So once again, I want to ask you, whose slave are you? Now, Paul is going to add another important part to this puzzle. He's going to show us the difference between these two slaveries, the contrast of them. And he's going to do this in a very interesting way, and it's real simple to see it because it just bounces right out of the text. In our old slavery, before we came to Christ, there were three things that we had. We had a freedom, and that freedom produced fruit, and that fruit ended up in our future, right? In our new slavery, we have a freedom, and that freedom produces a fruit, and that fruit becomes our future. Now, what was it like in the old life? Did I have freedom? Yes. You know what your freedom was from? You were free from doing anything good. That's it. You were free from good. You say, Pastor, where'd you get that? Well, look down in your Bibles. In verse 20, it says, for when you were slaves of sin, you were free in regard to righteousness. When you are not a Christian, when you don't know Christ, righteousness is no big deal. Whether it's right or wrong becomes less and less important. And if that wasn't true when Paul wrote Romans, boy, is it true today. Nobody stops to even ask, is this right or wrong or moral? They just do it because it's what I want to do. That's sin. Doing what you want to do without regard to what God wants is not righteousness. And what Paul is saying here, before you came to Christ, you had a freedom. You know what your freedom was? Your freedom to ignore anything good or righteous or anything else and just do whatever you wanted to do. You felt free to do that, didn't you? That's where we get the word free love. Free love says I can do whatever I want and there are no rights or wrongs and it doesn't matter. But what is the fruit of that freedom? Notice again in verse 21, what fruit did you have then in the things of which you are now ashamed? And you know what Paul says? When you live that way, you know what it produced? It produced the very things you're ashamed of right now as you look back on your life. Anybody beside your pastor got any things you're ashamed of when you think of your old life? Aren't you glad God took that shame away at the cross? But you still remember it, don't you? And what is the future of this kind of freedom that leads to the fruit of the things you're ashamed of? What is the future of it? Notice verse 21b. For the end of those things is what class? Death. It's death. The Bible says that you can live any way you want to. Do you want to give yourself to sin? Have you ever known people that do that? I mean, not just in a quiet way, but in an overt way. You just think they're trying to do everything they can that's evil as fast as they can do it, piling it on top of one another. You have the choice to do that? Absolutely. You're a free person. You do that, and I'm going to tell you what will happen. You'll create shameful conduct. But that's not the worst. The worst is it'll take you to death. Probably put you in the grave before you should go there, but ultimately it will give you the second death, which is separation from God forever and ever and ever. I know you don't want to go there. You don't want to be separated from God. The second death is separation from God. And the Bible says that when you give yourself to sin, it produces unrighteousness in your life, and the end thereof is death. Do you know what the Bible says? Listen to this. The Bible says there is a way which seems right to a man, but the end of it is death. Seems right to men today to say, I can do whatever I want. Nobody's going to tell me what to do. What do you mean there are rights and wrongs? My right is my right. Don't tell me what's right. I'm not going to tell you what's right, but God is. And you choose to go the other way, you can make that choice. But you don't get to choose what happens after you make that choice. Notice how that works in the new slavery. The new slavery looks like this. But having been set free from sin, we've become slaves to God. Which kind of freedom would you rather have? Freedom from sin or freedom from righteousness? When you become a Christian, does that mean you don't have any temptations that you never sin? No, it means you don't have to sin anymore. You will, but you're not bound to it. You're not tied to it. It's not inevitable because he sets you free from it. And what's the fruit of that freedom? Fruit to holiness. You start doing things that are good and better and righteous and honorable. And what's the future? Verse 22, and the end is everlasting life. You see those two contrasts? The freedom, the fruit, the future. For the old nature, for the new. Easy to see the difference between the two of them. And now we come to the conclusion, which is what everybody loves when the pastor says that. Now we come to the conclusion. But it's just the conclusion of the text, not the conclusion of the sermon. So, verse 23 summarizes it all up. And do you know this verse? It's the end of this passage, and it's a summary. And here's what it says. For the wages of sin is death, but the gift of God is eternal life through Jesus Christ our Lord. Now, Paul says that, and that's a verse that's been used to bring many people to salvation. But in reality, it is much more than a salvation verse. Hear what he is saying. For those of you who continue to live on in the old slavery of sin, the wages that you're going to be paid is death. But here's the interesting part of this verse. The word for wages that Paul uses here is a special Greek word that most people will never understand unless somebody tells them, and it means everything. The word for wages is the word opsonia. And this refers to, listen to me, ration money. Wages that you're paid daily, your food money. Money that was given to the slaves to put in their pockets every day so that when it was time for them to break, they had some money, they had some rations to eat. Now watch. Paul says the rations of sin is death. Most people think this verse means that if you live the wrong way and you sin, when you die, you're going to get paid in a lump sum. Paul says, no. You're going to get paid every day, all the way to the end, and then the ultimate payment is the lump sum. How many of you know that when you're walking in sin and you're not walking with Christ, every day there's a little bit of payment for that? It's the uneasiness in your heart. It's the dissatisfaction with your life. It's the frustration with your relationships. It's the realization that something's missing. There's a hole in your heart that's not been filled with God. And those rations are paid every day, every day. The wages of sin is death. The rations for sin are death. When you talk to somebody who's just come to Christ and hasn't been a Christian so long that they've forgotten it, and they'll tell you, boy, is that ever true? When you don't know Christ, you get paid every day for living a sinful life. But listen to me, that's only one alternative. But the wages of sin is death, but the gift of God is eternal life through Jesus Christ our Lord. Would you rather have the wages or the gift? Would you rather have death or life? Would you rather have a life every day with the smell of death all over it, or a life every day with the aroma of eternity poured all over it? The wages of sin is death, but the gift of God is eternal life through Jesus Christ, our Lord. You got to serve somebody. Whose slave are you? Are you a servant of sin, or are you a servant of Christ? Some of you say, well, Pastor Jeremiah, I'd become a servant of Jesus Christ, but frankly, it sounds boring to me. Did you know Paul made his choice to become a servant? Paul, in three of his letters, begins the letter by saying, Paul, a bondservant of Jesus Christ. Some of you think that if you live an absolute life of obedience and service to Jesus Christ, it's going to be boring, but I assure you it is not. How could it be boring to walk in step with the creator of the universe? Are you looking for a boring life? Well, you may not want to follow Christ if you want to be bored. Did you know God didn't create us to live this little safe in a bubble life? That's not what being a Christian is. As you begin to live more and more with Jesus Christ and follow his direction in your life, you're living life on the edge. It's an adventure. It's an excitement. It gets me up early every morning, keeps me up late at night, sometimes keeps me awake at night, walking with Jesus Christ. It's an exciting life, and God meant it to be that. So becoming a servant to Jesus Christ and turning over your agenda and your life to him, that's not boring, man. You're taking an upward step. You're going to the next level because the most exciting person that ever walked on this earth was the Savior of the world. And he wants to enroll you in servitude to him so that he can give you the life you always wanted. Don't come to me and say being a Christian's boring. Don't tell me that. I know better. Eugene Peterson, who paraphrased the message, wrote this. He said, the word Christian means different things to different people. To one person, it means a stiff, upright, inflexible way of life, colorless and unbending. To another person, it means a risky, surprise-filled venture, live tiptoe at the edge of expectation. If we get our information from the biblical material, there is no doubt that the Christian life is a dancing, leaping, daring life. God is always full of surprises. And one of the reasons why sometimes when you follow Christ, it's hard to make long-range plans, because he doesn't always tell you ahead of time. You got to sit loose in the saddle when you're a disciple of Christ, because he's got great plans for you. He doesn't always give them to you all the way in the future. He gives them to you one day at a time. Isn't he a surprising God? And you know, I tell people on my staff, I don't like surprises, but I like God's surprises. I came across this, and I think more than anything I've ever read in my life, it describes how the life of service to Jesus Christ rolls out. Let me just tell you, I know that all of us here aren't in the same place. Some of you have been Christians a long time, and you've been just living life as safe as you can, not wanting to get out of the comfort zone. I don't know who wrote this, because I can't find the author, but I'm going to read it to you, and you see if you don't understand what I'm saying. Listen to this. At first, I saw God as my observer and my judge, keeping track of the things I did wrong so as to know whether or not I merited heaven or hell when I die. He was out there sort of like a president. I mean, I recognized his picture when I saw it, but I really didn't know him. But later on, when I met Christ, it seemed as though life were rather like a bike ride, but it was a tandem bike, and I noticed that Christ was in the back helping me pedal. I don't know exactly when it was that he suggested we change places, but life hadn't been the same since. When I had control, I knew the way. I mean, it was rather boring, in fact, but it was predictable. It was the shortest distance between two points. But when he took the lead, when I got out of the front seat and he got in the front seat, he knew all the delightful long cuts. Up mountains, through rocky places, at breakneck speeds. It was all I could do to hang on. And even though it looked like madness, he would just turn around and say to me, keep pedaling. I worried and I was anxious and I asked, where are you taking me, Lord? And he laughed and he didn't answer. And I started to learn to trust him. I forgot my boring life and entered into the adventure. And when I'd say, I'm scared, he leaned back and touched my hand. He took me to people with gifts that I needed, gifts of healing and acceptance and joy. They gave me gifts to take on my journey, my Lord's and mine. And we were off again, and he said, give the gifts away. They're extra baggage, too much weight. So I did, to the people we met, and I found that in giving I received, and still our burden was light. I did not trust him at first in control of my life. If you want to know the truth, I thought he was going to wreck it. But he knows bike secrets. He knows how to make it bend to take sharp corners. He knows how to jump to clear high rocks. He knows how to fly to short and scary passages. And I'm learning to shut up and pedal in the strangest places. And I'm beginning to enjoy the view and

0: your Savior and Lord. But if you're a Christian and you've been holding on to the control of your life because you're afraid that if you give it to Christ, He might wreck it, I want to promise you, I was there once. And I gave it all to Him. And He has done more in my life than I could ever have dreamed about. I promise you, His plan for you is better than your plan for you. And when you come to the place when you're willing to accept that and you say, Lord, okay, no conditions, no holds barred, here I am. Take my life. Get ready for the adventure of your life. The greatest sense of freedom you ever know is the freedom you know as a slave of Jesus Christ.
1: Just to get up every day and make it your goal to do whatever He tells you to do. No variation, no alternative. I don't know if we've ever lived a perfect day like that. But when we live that way, as servants of the Lord, slaves to the Master, we find the ultimate joy that is available to us as Christians. Tomorrow, I'm going to talk with you about something that I'm very familiar with because I've taught on this for years and years. 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It's just a principle message. It's called Getting Through Giving. And we're going to learn that we receive if we give, we receive what we give, we receive more than we give, and we receive after we give. All of that tomorrow, laid out in principle. I hope you'll join us for the final message in July as we open our Bibles together tomorrow. I'll see you then. Thanks for listening today.
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3: Don't look like a holiday movie set. The sink isn't empty, the laundry's never finished, and the car carries an odor no one wants to identify. Real life is arguments on the way out the door, schedules that don't line up, and to-do lists that seem to multiply overnight. But here's the truth. God never asked for perfect. He doesn't wait for the noise to quiet or the house to stay clean. He steps into the middle of the mess, into the cluttered rooms and hurried hearts, and reminds us that His grace is stronger than the chaos. He brings a steady peace that settles the heart before the sink is empty. The world chases polished images, but God meets us in reality, in the dishes, in the noise, in the broken places. And His presence turns ordinary mess into holy ground. Life is messy, yes, but you are not alone. God is here, in it, with you. And that's where real hope is found. The Light Radio Network.
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5: I'm Steve O'Dell with Mission Network News. 1 in 7 Christians lives under high levels of persecution, says International Christian Concern. The Christian Post calls it a pervasive human rights crisis. Todd Nettleton with Voice of the Martyrs USA says,
6: I had underlined that not from the standpoint of what it says, but just how different it is from how VOM views. from a political perspective, yes, it is a human rights crisis. But from the standpoint of we as Christian believers, this is exactly what Jesus said was going to happen.
5: God often grows persecuted churches the fastest. Religious freedom matters, but Nettleton believes our first response to persecution should be walking alongside the family of God in prayer.

0: You were made to share. It's in your DNA. Love, forgiveness, kindness. They're only real when you give them away. A flower doesn't keep its beauty to itself. It blooms so others can enjoy it. Butterflies, they don't just transform for themselves. They bring beauty to the world. That's what the Light Radio Network is all about. Sharing hope, encouragement, and truth. 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When you choose to share, you're doing more than giving. You're helping to change lives. Because what starts here echoes far beyond. So what are you waiting for? You were made to share. And when you do, you help keep this place, a place filled with love and hope, alive. 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
3: Boy, it's a little bit of a slow morning getting to that. Oh, boop, beep, boop, boop, boop, bop, boop, beep.
6: It's all the buttons.
3: And a good July 30th on the Susan and Levy Show. And what would you do Thursday if right now you could rewind time to July 1st, 30 days ago, what would you do? Would you do it? In fact, Susan, if you had the ability to rewind time, but it was only in 30-day increments, what would you do with that power? So, like, you had a bad day yesterday. You're like, oh, man, I got to repeat. You know, I've got to try to make better yesterday, but if I rewind time, it's going to go back 30 days. It only allows me 30 days. Would you do it?
6: Okay.
3: And please, as a side note, I'm sorry, I've got to interject just as an asterisk, please. Because I'm asking you, what would you do today? Would you like go back to July 1st? And please have mercy on me. Because if you did that,
6: Levy, happened in the last month.
3: Levy would have to drive another 6,000 miles. I calculated this.
6: Like, that's total? Like, the two times you drove?
3: Columbus, Georgia to D.C., D.C. to Vermont, and then all the driving I've done throughout. Brattleboro back, and then, of course, Vermont to Southern California. Okay. Yeah.
6: Okay. I was not as driving heavy as you. I went back on my skylight and I was like, my calendar. And I was like, what did I do this last month?
3: Yeah. Would you do it?
6: Would I?
3: Go back.
6: Like this month, I don't have to. There are some months though, right? Like there are some months.
3: Good.
6: July 1st, I was actually on vacation. I wouldn't mind that so much. Like being back, like.
3: But then you have to repeat everything. And, you know, as much as I have so many good memories, I would love to relive. I wouldn't want to do it.
6: Yeah.
3: I would never do it. if the it was just 30 days, I wouldn't say never, right? Like, I wouldn't say never, but I wouldn't do it this time because I feel like it would be Groundhog Day with the worst of what Bill Murray goes through, where he's trying to woo his you know, girl that he's going after, and it just keeps getting worse and worse. That's exactly what it would be.
6: That's his fault, though.
3: You know, and then here's the thing, too, right? Like, we had good months together, family, all that. What if you rewind time and you're like, wait a minute. No, we had this moment that we're not having right now, and it was such a good memory. You would try to do it, and you would bungle it up.
6: Right.
3: Like, we would all bungle it up so bad.
6: Consensus is probably no, right?
3: So,
6: like, I think we're both saying no.
3: I think we're saying no. Yep. That's our light radio listener saying no.
6: Okay.
3: So that's good. You know what? Today is the day that the Lord has made. May we rejoice and be glad in it, despite anything that has happened this last month that we're like, yeah, rewind time. Well, today is the day. So let's move forward with it. I'm kind of feeling like we need to start with some praise.
6: Yeah, let's do it.
3: Elevation worship here on The Light.

0: Let's just get one thing straight. You don't have any rights under the Fifth Amendment because you've been pardoned, as you very well know. As the Supreme Court has been clear for a century and more, Brown versus Walker, 1896, when he has been pardoned, he may not stand upon his privilege.
1: On the advice of counsel, I respectfully decline to answer based upon my rights under the Fifth Amendment to the Constitution.
2: I'm all shook up.
3: Avoid Fauci face being all shook up and walk in the light this morning. It's 6:43. It's the Susan and Levy Show on the Light Radio Network. And wow, what a spectacle yesterday. Everyone, in fact, the world was treated to with Dr. Fauci being put in front of Congress and then subsequently, basically, giving one answer the whole time. I plead the Fifth. I'll tell you what, that was an interesting day if you caught it. And if you didn't, well, the Fifth Amendment, it goes something like this. No person shall be held to answer for a capital or otherwise infamous crime unless on a presentment or indictment of a grand jury and so forth. It's basically your amendment, your right to not have to incriminate yourself. You can stay silent on the stand. The problem is it doesn't apply to him. It doesn't apply to him because of the special circumstance that he has gotten, which is a presidential pardon. So this is null and void for him. So the whole time he obstructed, was in contempt of actually not answering. And what I think is interesting, Susan, what I saw yesterday was it looked like a little boy guilty and caught. I recognize that face because I've had it for so much of my life where it's like living in the shadows, living in guilt and being questioned and being like, yeah. Well, you know, I didn't have the choice with my mom to plead the Fifth.
4: Right. No such structure in your household.
3: You know, and but the other side of that coin is, isn't it good to know Jesus? All of those who are walking in the light. I mean, we're the Light Radio Network, for crying out loud. And this light here has exposed in the past 3 years even some of those corners of darkness in my own heart where God is like, nope, Levy, you're not squeaky clean. Boom. Shine in that light, driving out darkness. And though it may hurt at that moment, thank God. Thank God for the light. Thank God for the Light Radio Network. Thank God for the light of Jesus.
4: Thank God that in everyday life, we can't plead the Fifth. Like, we have to own up to things.
3: Yeah, like
4: that's how forgiveness happens. Grace,
3: you know,
4: mercy.
3: It's twofold, right? At least twofold, biblically. You know, 1 Peter 3:15 says, always be ready to give a defense to everyone who asks you for a reason for the hope that is in you with meekness and fear. And that meekness and fear, I think of like, yes, yes, I want to be able to proudly and boldly, but yet with meekness and fear, say, Jesus is the way, the truth, the life, and that he can forgive you of all your sins, and yet don't live in them, right? It's not this allowance for, oh, hey, Jesus forgives, so I'm just going to go keep sinning. But it's a good light that shines on my darkness, and I am so glad for that light. Though it hurts in that moment, boy, the light exposing that, I don't have that Fauci face anymore where it's just like the whole time, like I'm guilty, I plead the Fifth. And it's like the whole time, and I'm like, wow, I have looked like that so much of my life, and it is only by the grace of God. And that's where I pray for the guy. I pray for the guy that he would come out from under that stuff, as well as, you know, everyone else living in darkness, that they would experience the light of Jesus, be exposed by that light. It is a good day, a good thing to walk in the light of Jesus.
2: I've never seen a morning the sun forgot to rise. In every single detail, you're faithful every time.

0: everyone on The Light and the Susan and Levy Show. Less than 1 month away, something happens. Bum, bum, bum.
1: Yeah, I'm just going to say, ominous. Oh no! Run away!
0: School starts up. I was talking with a parent friend of mine, a mom friend of mine, and she was like, she whispered, she's like, "School starts in a month." I'm like, "What?" But she made it sound like she was like it was like the secret, and I'm like, "Oh, you're right."
1: Well, no, but the school bug will catch you.
0: Yes, exactly. But I'm like, it's true. Like, we just don't want it to end. We don't want the summer vacation to end and to go back to the school schedule. Yeah, just enjoy, I guess.

0: Tubular Friday on the Susan and Levy Show, and Levy's already started prepping the clips for a back-to-school Tubular Friday. And so many of those movies are like this, let's squeeze every drop and every moment before that disastrous thing comes, like this Grim Reaper is approaching.
1: Yes.
0: And it's like, let's hold on to the memories of summer.
1: Only so many left.
0: Yeah.
1: Yes, hold on to those days. Hold on to those nights and just enjoy the schedule like free.
0: Yeah, I remember, like, for me as a kid growing up, it was always like, Mom, now can I please have my friends over, like, almost every night, you know, to spend the night.
1: That and,
0: you know,
1: Lincoln this summer. You are like, Lincoln is repeating a Levy summer.
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0: Welcome to Breakpoint, a daily look at an ever-changing culture through the lens of unchanging truth. For the Colson Center, I'm John Stone Street. Well, 'tis typically the season of summer blockbusters, but this year has featured a number of independent and faith-based films that are offering redemptive stories, and they've been performing quite well, both at the box office and via streaming platforms. The question is, are we witnessing a kind of disruption in the film industry? For example, both A Great Awakening and Young Washington were released in theaters nationwide, and both garnered positive reviews. Great Awakening was produced by Sight and Sound Films, a company better known for their live theater locations. Young Washington opened number two at the box office on Independence Day and was produced by Wonder Project and distributed by Angel Studios. Neil Harmon, the co-founder and CEO of Angel, had this to say, quote, "Young Washington takes us back when the leaders we now admire were still discovering who they would become. It's a deeply human story about growth, sacrifice, humility, and leadership earned through adversity and preserved by divine providence," end quote. Unlike the new Supergirl movie, which is tanking at the box office, or various AI-generated videos these days, this is a movie about a real hero from real history, something all Americans, especially young ones, can benefit from seeing. Added to the list here should also be Joe LeConte's documentary, Benjamin Rush, the American Revolution's Indispensable Doctor. Along with A Great Awakening, it's among the top 10 most viewed Wonder films on Amazon Prime. Joining in on this American fervor is Hillsdale College, who produced Revolutionary America, which was distributed by Fathom Entertainment and narrated by none other than Tom Selleck. It tells the story of the American Revolution through the experience of Americans during that period. And speaking of Fathom Entertainment, they just recently announced, along with Lionsgate, that the 2004 film The Passion of the Christ, which depicts the 12 hours leading up to the crucifixion of Jesus, will be re-released in theaters this September. And that's in preparation for the sequel, The Resurrection of the Christ, which is scheduled to premiere with Part 1 in May 2027 and Part 2 in May 2028. Now, if there really is a real disruption that's taking place in Hollywood, it's because people seem to want movies that are not only innovative and made with excellence, but are also rooted in reality. Film critic Matt Zoller cites called Young Washington a slam dunk, a modern example of the sort of movie that used to be a permanent asset in Hollywood's studio portfolio, a well-crafted but accessible biopic that respects its audience, and we can always use more of those. Instead, Hollywood has now resorted mostly to re-releasing hits from years past and recycling old stories with an increasingly woke accent in the new version, or just sheer repetition, a seemingly unending flow of sequels and prequels. A recent article in The Atlantic even asked this question: is this the worst ever era of American pop culture? For example, one of the year's top summer films was Toy Story 5. Let that sink in. Now, Christians who are living in this time of what Ross Douthat has called decadence, with no new ideas and very little new innovation, a decadence that has also infected Hollywood, we have a responsibility to consume entertainment differently than our peers. And there's also an opportunity for Christians to produce, and that cannot begin with just the same old addiction to whatever's trendy and new. To paraphrase C.S. Lewis, we don't need more Christian movies, we need more movies written by Christians. We need Christian creativity over every square inch of God's creation. And that certainly includes film. For the Colson Center, I'm John Stone Street with Breakpoint. Today's Breakpoint was co-authored with Andrew Carrico. And for more resources or to share this commentary with others, go to colsoncenter.org/radio.
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0: And it is such that we love one another, love one another as in human beings, not AI. Yeah. It's 7:07. It's the Susan and Levy Show on the Light Radio Network. You know, we make light of AI so much, but there is a darker side to AI. And, you know, I admittedly have used and use AI in my life. I know a lot of people, including pastors, but yeah. Many pastor friends of mine, actually, I have had this conversation with, and they in some way, shape or form use AI. But it's always with but never with the word of God as to rewriting it.
1: Right. That makes 100. Sense. And eyes wide open. Like it might give me this wrong information. I might have to dive a little bit deeper into what it's telling me.
0: Right. 100% spot on. You know, there's an AI warning coming out on CBN News that touched my heart because, Susan, we're parents.
1: Mm-hmm.
0: And, you know, Susan, we've had
1: teenagers.
0: We've had great conversations about what we do allow them to watch and what we don't. Admittedly, I admit it. There have been times my kids have watched something and I go, oh, okay, we're not watching that again. And I get convicted that they should have never had that access in the first place. As a parent, it is my duty to shepherd and be in charge of their eyes. And I have that right. And we're not left helpless. I've heard someone very close to me one day say, Levy, I'm helpless. My kids have these devices and I'm helpless. And I thought, you're the parent. You don't have to be helpless. It's about taking a stand and not allowing the world to parent them, because the world says, oh, parents, you got to back off. No, in fact, we have every right and charge by God and his authority
1: to take them away,
0: to take those devices away.
1: I've done it.
0: And, you know, one such warning from CBN says, you know, a Christian family is suffering the loss of their son in suicide. Mm. I mean, my heart breaks when I hear this and when I see this. And this in particular is a kid who was a sweet kid, loving, had everything going for him, a loving family that was godly. Like it was that just picture of a family doing their best, not perfect, but doing their best. And then they allowed a device, that phone, to be in that, you know, realm of what the kid can have. And their son started going down this slope. And long story short, what they found after their son's suicide was this son of theirs for over a year was crying out for help, but doing it in an AI chatbot relationship. And it was actually the AI chatbot that said, come to my home. Come to my home and commit suicide.
1: Yeah. That is scary.
0: Extremely warning, like scary warning right there.
1: And it makes me, I mean, it's heartbreaking and but it makes me just like further worry about this technology of AI and the communication that it has. Like we know as adults, we grew up with the internet and we're like, okay, we know a lot of those boundaries and hopefully we keep them. But like the kids growing up these days don't know all those boundaries.
0: Yes. Yes. And you know, you're just hitting the mark, you know, right on, bullseye, because that's exactly right. Like, that's why we steward. That's why we shepherd, because they don't know. There has been so much that I have learned by the Lord, by wise counsel, others, when it comes to parenting my kids. And one of those is, you know, they don't know what they want. And they're searching and they're looking. And so many times they can get into traps. And, you know, we do our best as parents to sow those seeds. And, you know, one of the Bible verses I hold on to is that train your child the way he should go. And then in the end, he will not depart from it. And I hold on to that promise even for the prodigals. Because if we've done the sowing, And if they're prodigaling, well, God, I'm holding you to your word in fear and reverence of you. You have that promise that they will come back. And I hold on to that promise of, you know, Lord, keep my kids within your domain, because they, gosh, don't you feel like it's just coming from left and right that they're just getting hit?
1: Oh, yeah. Especially this boy was 14, 14. And they are of that age where they're going through so many changes, like
0: yes.
1: physical changes. I yes. won't talk about it any further because every teenager is like, please do not. But physical changes that they don't even know what's going on. So, and we all went through it, and they're just, there is that confusion. So if they have that truth, if they have that yes. arrow for them to point to every single time, which is Jesus.
0: Yeah. And you know, I will tell you right now, AI chatbots are banned in our house. That is not something that we allow. The scary fact of the matter is, though, because AI chatbots, you think, oh, okay, well, that's, you know, a little bit here and there, nothing to worry about. It actually came out 57% of all activity on the internet is now AI chatbots. So just a encouragement for us to be vigilant, stand in the truth of God's word, and make sure we shepherd well.

0: God is so good. He is so faithful. Matthew West singing it here on The Light. 717. It's the Susan and Levy Show. You know what time it is. Josh Allen, the working man, the Buffalo all the way man. Don't mess with him or his jersey.
1: Go ahead, make my day.
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1: Today you're working for the man.
2: And stop hating on the jerseys, guys. They're great. I honestly, like, we gotta be new. And I think these jerseys kind of are symbolic of that. And I'm excited to wear them. I really, like, we had a lot of people that put in a lot of hard work for these jerseys. And I understand people want the old jerseys and the old helmets and all that. But we are moving forward. We have to move forward and do something new. And that's what we're doing.
1: 'Cause I'm working for the man.
3: Oh, Josh Allen is all about working for the Buffalo Man. Oh, he's all in with these new uniforms. What say you? 802-878-8885. Now, are there a lot of Buffalo Bills fans out there?
4: I think that's Western New York. There might be some here, but I think, like, whenever I go to visit my sister in Corning, New York, uh-huh. which is the western side, Bills fans everywhere. In fact, like, the Dunkin' Donuts there had, like, a Bills drink. Like, that's how, like, they are. Like, Bills colors.
3: No, interesting. Like, isn't it the same distance? Maybe not, actually. Now that I was just going to ask it, but I think it's, like, 6 hours away, isn't it, from Essex? As far as a drive goes. Is that right?
4: It might be.
3: About
4: might
3: 6 be. Hours away. I was going to say.
4: Is it Buffalo?
3: Buffalo. Is that about 6 hours drive, like, from
4: longer.
3: Essex?
4: I think it's longer. Maybe 9.
3: Oh, no. No way. You know what? You could let us know. 802-878-8885. We'd love to hear your take on that, as well as these uniforms. I did get to see the helmets. I'm sorry, Josh. They look awful. It looks like the buffalo got killed, and now he's gone being harvested while there's just the stripe on the side of the helmet.
4: Like, oh, yeah. I'm looking at it right now, and yes, yeah, so it's a blue helmet, right? But I think the thing is the logo looks different. It doesn't look so much like a buffalo.
3: Like, there's no buffalo, right?
4: Yeah, I don't know what part of the buffalo it is, but...
3: You're like, it's poor buffalo.
4: It's kind of there. And they're great. These are alternate uniforms. So I don't know. Are these the ones, like, because they have uniforms away and uniforms home, right? I don't know which one it is. But gray jerseys, blue, like, sleeves. So I don't know. I kind of like that. I think they complement.
3: Okay, so you do like that.
4: I do like that.
3: And you know what?
4: I mean, royal blue.
3: They could do whatever they want. And I think, from what I read, the league has said... you know what? We're only going to wear it, or the team has said, we're only going to wear it twice next year. So only twice.
4: It?
3: So
4: why are we making such a big deal?
3: Yeah, that's what I was thinking. Like, you know, it is ugly. I don't care for it in the Buffalo, but Josh Allen's got a point. Like, hey, but stop the hate, right? Like, you're hating on this real, like, heavy.
4: He's
3: on
4: kinda
3: it.
4: Kind of like, who cares? You don't even have to wear it. He has to wear it.
3: Yeah, right, exactly. Don't you love that, too, but then, again, the fans could say, we're going to wear, you know.
4: They're going to get one of the collectible, like, they'll buy it in the shop.
3: Yeah.
4: They'll still buy it.
3: That's a whole nother thing, right, is, like, if you're a fan of a team, do you collect everything, them, every
4: Probably.
3: Uniform change?
4: Probably.
3: Oh, for sure.
4: Why not?
3: So Josh Allen is sticking with his Buffalo Bills on this new uniform. Text us. Let us know what your thoughts are. Are you a fan of that? Is this something that you're a huge fan of, or are you saying, no, leave the uniform away? Let's put it out to pasture. Okay, baseball. Baseball was interesting yesterday. The Red Sox, in two extra innings, beat the A's 4-2. And then the White Sox, in extra innings, beat the Yankees 6-5. I know the Yankees would not have ever thought there was a chance that they'd be getting beat by the White Sox last year. Like, last
4: Probably
3: year, they would
4: not.
3: Have been like...
4: Yeah.
3: This is just a breeze.
4: That was a long game, though. I think that was 12 innings.
3: Whew. 12 innings. All right. And then you had a doubleheader for the Mets.
4: Mm-hmm.
3: They were not selling the game of baseball to anybody who is, like, on the fence with baseball. What a boring doubleheader. 3-2 over the Braves. I mean, great job. But then the Braves won 1-0 Ouch.
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0: a dolly to tell the weather.
1: That it's most... Am I Dolly?
0: I guess so. Louie, what are you saying?
1: Here. Dolly here, and it's a mostly cloudy day. A chance of rain showers, highs in the lower 70s.
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0: Do not have contempt for the truth. Embrace it. It's 7:37. It's the Susan and Levy Show on the Light Radio Network. A beautiful, a good Thursday morning to you, because that's the truth. It is a good, beautiful Thursday morning.
1: It is. It's nice. And it's also like weekend eve, right?
0: Yeah. Yeah, that's right.
1: Like if the weekend technically
0: And that's
1: starts,
0: always a good
1: like,
0: thing. Yes. You know what? We're having a great time here in Essex at our Light Radio Network studio. And we have a good time because it's with you. And that's really the truth of it. Because, I think, Susan, we would probably, I know we would still have a good time in conversation if it was just me and you. But it's even better when it's with you as our Light Radio listener.
1: Oh, definitely.
0: Family.
1: And you guys can do that. You can chime in on the Trinity Construction text line if you want. It comes right here in the studio. It is 802-878-8885.
0: Now, you know, we saw something yesterday that I think would make like the history reel of America. Like if there is a history reel of America, somebody kind of puts together this documentary. I think yesterday and what we saw would absolutely go, you know, a man who is not beloved by many, showing contempt for a set of congressmen who basically was pleading the fifth the whole time. And we saw this. This is, of course, Fauci that we're talking about. But something about that contempt was the reality is in this was 5 years ago. He went on some talk show. I can't even remember what the talk show was.
1: Probably doesn't matter.
0: I'm going to look this up, though. He basically said this, and I'm sorry, 2022, he said this. I am very happy to testify before any congressional oversight committee. I have nothing to hide. I can explain and validate everything that I've done. I'm going to do what I need to do, and that is cooperate fully because we have nothing to hide at all. That is a far cry from what happened yesterday the whole time saying I plead the fifth. Josh Hawley said, brilliant guy, by the way, but it was an interesting interchange, Susan, where he at one point was like, hey, what color is the carpet? Hey, what color is your tie? And I kid you not, out of Fauci's mouth, he said, my counsel has told me to plead the fifth on this. You know, like he's the whole time not answering anything, even that. And I thought, that is bizarre that you wouldn't even answer the most simple of questions of what color is the carpet and what.
1: Like in some levity, do you feel like the counsel, like maybe the counsel was like, listen, we're tired today. Like, can we just push this off like one more day? Just keep.
0: Yeah, like, it was 111 times, 111 wow. times he pled the fifth. I didn't even know you could actually do that.
1: Do that many times.
0: I thought it was once, and then it kind of, like, stays, like, you're kind of, like, you know, quotation marks. what I just said.
1: Do the ditto marks.
0: Right, the ditto marks. That's what I mean, yeah.
1: He just does the, what is that? Just the ditto marks.
0: This was never allowed in my home. Contempt was never allowed. And, you know, growing up, I have been able to see many things my parents did right. And one of those things, I mean, most things, I would say, they did right. And one of those things was I was never allowed to lie or plead the fifth, be silent. You imagine how my mom's face would have looked if I said, Mom, my counsel has told me that. I have my constitutional right to plead the fifth. Could you imagine?
1: I know. Not that we didn't try. Like, same. We were very much taught, just tell me the truth. Like, we're not going to lie. We're going to tell the truth. We're going to.
0: Oh, well, see, I'll be honest with you right now. Little Levy back then, no, I didn't plead the fifth. I just lied.
1: You just lied.
0: Let's just get honest here. I just lied.
1: And whenever we pled the fifth as like kids, because we knew people would be like, plead the fifth, haha. It was a joke. You know what I mean?
0: Right.
1: It was like, Levy,
0: I plead the fifth, right.
1: Or Levy, do you do you burp? I made the fist. Or did you burp in class?
0: Boy, could you imagine if you asked me that and then, you know, I said that, I pled the fifth. I would be lying on air.
1: Right.
0: I won't do that. No, you know, and this just goes to a greater extent of always being honest and never having contempt for that truth. That does check us even in the most dire of circumstances. But as I grow in the Lord, it's like no longer this like little speed bump. It's just a pathway of, nope, I'm just going to tell the truth, especially when it's like embarrassing things like, hey, you were caught doing, you know, biting your nails at your desk. Yes, I was. I'm a nail biter. I don't like being a nail biter, but I'm a nail biter. That's just what I am.
1: To you?
0: What was that?
1: Did that actually happen to you?
0: Oh, all the time with my parents. Are you kidding me? Like, the time. You know, yeah. But, you know,
1: that's hard.
0: But, you know, isn't it wonderful when we live in truth? We don't have to lie. It's we don't have to freeing. Run away. We don't have to plead the fifth.
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4: Many people believe that in order to make a lasting change, they must run for federal office or appeal to the president. But the truth is, we can have the biggest impact when we start small. Every one of us has a sphere of influence. 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While federal and state legislative efforts continue to push against abortion, local county officials are banning abortion. Take, for example, Scurry County, Texas, which just became the 24th county in America to ban abortion. The unanimous measure declared the county is a sanctuary for the unborn and will be enforced by citizen lawsuits. These local measures create an environment where Planned Parenthood and others are unwilling or unable to do business.
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0: effects of sexual sin. The followers of Jesus were distinguished by the grace they extended to those exploited by the sexual confusion and callousness of Roman culture. The church was seen as a place of healing, not a trophy case for saints, but a hospital for sinners. Now, why was this the case? Well, classical Christianity teaches us that sin is not just the bad things we do. Rather, it is a deep dysfunction that causes destruction in both soul and society. When we participate in sexual sin, it tears at the very fabric of human nature. When someone commits sin against us, it's as if they're pulling on a thread in our soul's fabric, causing us to unravel. Anyone who has been the victim of such sin can testify to its lasting negative impact. Now, arguably, the ancient world was not much different than our own, rife with both perpetrators and victims of sexual sin, people whose lives were unraveling. Into that world came the radically restorative message of Jesus. Jesus' whole mission was not to condemn, but to mend and heal that which sin had destroyed, to make us whole. It is for this reason that the church became a place of healing. This was true not only because of the healthy sexual ethic it practiced, truth, but also because it so welcomed the victims of a bad sexual ethic, grace. It didn't require wholeness, it created it. The church was a hospital, and like its chief physician, it was full of both grace and truth. And that's something to think about from the kingdom perspective.
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0: Hey, Susan.
1: Levy.
2: What would you do?
1: What would you do?
3: What would you do?
2: Thursday.
4: Thursday it is on the Susan and Levy Show. And a happy What Would You Do Thursday to you.
1: So the townspeople of St. Mary's in British Columbia, they are taking a nice fish-free breath of relief.
4: Oh, my goodness.
1: This is British Columbia, Vancouver, Canada, and a small town, 300 people, for the past 20 years, they have been enduring a strong, foul smell of rotten fish.
4: Yeah, gross.
1: Fermented fish in these tanks. There's like 110 tanks. that's almost half the amount of townspeople.
4: Oh, man.
1: And some company just abandoned this fish sauce that is in those tanks. And so for years, the wrong wind comes along. Mm. It could be a beautiful spring day and birds are chirping and suddenly, whoa, this is not good. And so they've been enduring that very unpleasant odor for over 20 years. In this, what would you do? If you saw this beautiful, I want to just say hamlet because it just sounds like that. Sounds oceanside.
4: Okay.
1: This little hamlet of 300 people. Doesn't matter if it's Canada or America. And somebody said, there is a free, beautiful home for you, for your entire family. But we just have to tell you, it like always smells like rotten fish. Like, you will not get away from it.
4: Yeah, yeah.
1: Would you still be like, sure, I'll live there?
4: You know, I think I would. You know, of course, you know, if God was telling me, go there, I absolutely would, because I would know, God, you're going to cover through this. And Lord, I'm going to be talking to you a lot about this fish smell. Can we please get it taken care of?
1: We're going to be praying a lot.
4: I think I would, though. And my wife, Nicole, absolutely would, because she just literally this very second texted me saying, we totally would.
1: She's the candle person. She's like, enough candles?
4: Yeah, exactly. She's got those, you know, and she's laughing because she says, they don't remember or they don't know of Lake Hughes, where we used to live at one point in our life. We did have a summer or two where that's exactly how it smelled, because the lake dried up.
1: Yuck.
4: And all the fish died. And so they just stayed at the lake bed, smelling up the whole small town.
1: And getting hot. And
4: And we lived right across from the lake. And it was pretty nasty, actually. But, you know, we would. We have weathered that. So I know for assuredly, I'd say we would. What would you do? Would you guys?
1: That is a really... Fish is one of those smells that it does like make my stomach go, but it sounds so pretty. So I think the prettiness would
4: weigh over.
1: Yep.
2: And now, Levy's.
4: Okay, now let's sci-fi twist this. You know, we all know fish and mermaids swim really, really fast, right? I mean, is everybody with me? We've seen the mermaids.
1: In the wild?
4: You imagine if we get
1: never
4: somebody texting
1: the
4: and they're like, oh yeah, the mermaid just yesterday.
1: Lake Champlain.
4: Be like, okay, please show us. We want to see. But we know they can swim fast. And, you know, as a person who has what I have been told, this has been what has been told of me, a lead bottom when it comes to being a swimmer. I am the slowest swimmer. Like, literally, we've been out in lakes before, and I've been swimming with my brothers. They all surpass me. They go so fast, and I'm like, I am doing the same moves. I'm kicking, and in tandem. So it's not like I'm like, I can't lift my arms. I just have a lead bottom, I guess. Something like that.
1: Uh-huh.
4: So I do think it would be pretty cool to swim as fast as a fish or a mermaid. Really, really
1: merman,
4: fast.
1: Merman, in your case.
4: Merman, yes, exactly. What would you do if you were given the ability to swim that fast? The problem is, because there's always a catch with sci-fi.
1: I had an answer right away, which is I'm here for it.
4: The catch to this is, what would you do if you were given this ability? But they say, oh, yeah, by the way, every time you get wet, doesn't matter if it's shower, whatever, you will emit the worst rotten fish odor. You will just, it will be on you and maybe secrete out of your pores or something, you know, something like that. Is that gross
1: enough? But it goes away once you're dry.
4: But it goes away once you're all dry. Yes, let's say that.
1: Yeah, I don't care.
4: Whoa.
1: I love to swim, and I would love to swim fast.
4: Yeah.
1: I'm not a lead bottom per se, just not a fast swimmer. But so I would do it.
4: What would you even go further and say you'd want to start breaking records?
1: Yes. Why not?
4: Right?
1: If you have that ability. I'm one of those people who likes to swim. Okay. This sounds bigger than it is. Swim across small lakes, but they're small. They're or halfway.
4: Yeah.
1: But I like to take that distance swimming. Again, I'm slow. I didn't have any formal swimming training.
4: Okay.
1: But I would love to. Yeah, I would do fast.
4: And, you know, I would accept it absolutely, for sure. The only problem with getting that record book, or if this is a problem, is everyone would know about it. Oh, here comes Levy! Smell him!

0: Chris Tomlin singing Holy Forever here on The Light. You know, Chris Tomlin is actually in part of a soundtrack of the new Jesus movie coming out. And I'm not talking about The Chosen Season 6, which I am greatly looking forward to. They've got a new Jesus movie out, and Chris Tomlin is part of that soundtrack. I'm looking forward to seeing that. Have we still... Is that out already?
1: I haven't noticed.
0: EKKL, I believe, is the studios. Studios.
1: Yeah, I'll have to look it up. And typically, I'm kind of aware of at least coming around here.
0: I really want to see that. It looks pretty good. Well, it is the Susan and Levy Show. You know what time it is. Oh, Josh Allen, that working Buffalo man, that Buffalo all the way man, a yes man for the Bills, and he takes offense at you trying to take his new uniform away from him.
2: Go ahead, make my day.
3: So many sports, so little time.

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1: Today you're working for the man.
2: And stop hating on the jerseys, guys. They're great. I honestly, like, we gotta be new. And I think these jerseys kind of are symbolic of that. And I'm excited to wear them. I really, like, we had a lot of people that put in a lot of hard work for these jerseys. And I understand people want the old jerseys and the old helmets and all that. But we are moving forward. We have to move forward and do something new. And that's what we're doing.
1: 'Cause I'm working for the man.
3: Oh, he's working for the man. Oh, Josh Allen is all deep into that Buffalo Bill, like, pride. He is all about these new uniforms, saying, hey, back off. Don't hate on the new uniforms. Josh, my own personal opinion, they are ugly. I do echo the opinion that they're hideous, at least to the extent of what I saw on that helmet. The helmet looks like the buffalo's gone.
4: Yeah, the helmet doesn't make a lot of sense. I'm still trying to figure out what part of the buffalo it is. It has the red stripe. It's blue.
3: Yeah.
4: That's like a royal blue, right? And it's blue, which I guess is new.
3: Yeah.
4: Never had blue helmets. And then a red stripe and part of the white buffalo, but I don't know what part.
3: Like the tail?
4: Yeah, other than that.
3: What are they, a skunk or something? The skunk bills.
4: I don't have the greatest fashion sense, but I kind of like the gray with that blue. I don't mind it.
3: And
4: the gray is for the history of their city, too.
3: See, so it does have symbolic meaning, he's saying. I think it's cool in the fact that they're going to do this twice a year, or
4: so
3: at least this next season.
4: Yeah.
3: So they're not getting rid of the other uniform, from my understanding, at least. I mean, that's at least what this article is saying. So if that's it, then good on them.
4: Or, yeah, change it up
3: whatever.
4: And just enjoy the new uniform for two games.
3: Yeah. What say you? Are you offended by these new uniforms? You can always text in with your offense to 802-878-8885. The Mets were not selling baseball very well yesterday. A doubleheader. Now, they did win the first game, 3-2, low-scoring game. And then the second game was a snooze fest, 1-0. The Braves won. White Sox, on the other hand, turning up the heat on the Yankees, 6-5 in extra innings. And then the Red Sox took it to the A's in two extra innings. 4-2.
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6: 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I'm Jonathan McKee with Plugged Then by Focus on the Family.
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1: It's gonna be mostly cloudy again, with a chance of showers again. Highs in the lower 70s.
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0: You've heard of the fog of war. Have you heard of the fog of youth? It's 8:31. It's the Susan and Levy Show on the Light Radio Network. You know, I chuckle at the things that I once thought were reality, and then later in life found out, oh, no, that was just myth, or that was just, you know, something else. What am I talking about? Let's talk about Thule fog. Growing up, we in California would be hit by patches of fog that were so thick in driving in. My parents all the time would shout out, oh my goodness, it's Thule fog. Thule fog. Oh, okay. So when you can't see 5 feet in front of you, it's called Thule fog. And so with my wife, Nicole, we're driving one day, and I said, oh my goodness, I think it's Thule fog. And that was the sound of her response. What? What did you just say? Thule fog. What is Thule fog? And we hypothesized this for the next couple hours in the car because she told me, in fact, Thule fog is not in existence in definitions terms. There is no such thing as Thule fog. Thule fog, in fact, was a definition given by my parents. Susan's raising her eyebrows. No way. Are you going to rock?
1: Thule fog is a thing.
0: Rock my world here. Let's go. No
1: Thule, way. Okay, it says Thule fog, according to Wikipedia.
0: Yes, I want to hear this.
1: T-U-L-E.
0: Okay.
1: Is a thick ground fog that settles in the San Joaquin? Is it J-O-A-Q-U-I-N? And Valley and Sacramento Valley areas in California Central Valley.
0: No way, is that real? You guys, my world is being rocked. I apologize, Mom and Dad, for starting this out.
1: Because I had to help Mom and Dad out.
0: We looked it up, and we could not find Thule fog anywhere. The power that this was easily when we were like first married. Right. We didn't have smartphones.
1: You didn't have, of course, encyclopedias.
0: That is hilarious that I am learning something today that Thule fog has been real this whole time. Yes, do you hear that, Nicole? I think this is
1: Mom
0: hilarious.
1: And Dad were right.
0: Because we were wondering, how did I get this wrong? And my parents all the time, that's Thule fog. And we're like, we're not seeing any description anywhere that we could find of Thule fog.
1: That is so. I want to call every fog Thule fog now. I just like the Thule fog. That's Thule fog.
0: This is incredible. This moment that we're having on air right now, because I am relearning something. That Thule fog is actually real, and they were correct.
1: We don't even remember what we were talking about, what the point of our talking, so maybe we'll figure that out after.
0: Oh, no. We were talking, basically, what I was going to say is, you know, those things like my parents had right, teaching me the word of God, that stands the test of time. But then there's other things that I picked up from. Now,
1: is it correct?
0: There is one embarrassing thing I could mention that they did say to me, and I used it, and Nicole corrected me, rightfully. And I know this one's rightfully. You know, guys, they wear undies. They don't wear panties.
1: Yeah.
0: Okay, so
1: that one. Yeah.
0: You know, that's a call on my parents to say, hey, you know what? Probably not the best thing to tell your son, hey, you're wearing panties. Yep, and Nicole had to correct me on that. So, you know, that is one thing. So there's this point still is to be made. It's just not in the foggy-ness sense. Thule fog is a thing. That just rocked my world. Thule fog. Watch out for that Thule fog today.

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1: I'm thankful about what I've been learning about God.
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2: 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He loves you even if you sin so much.
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0: for it's hard.
1: I am not in denial. I am young at heart. It's 8:52. It's the Susan and Levy Show, and we are about to sign off. But before we do, you know, hot off the heels of the I plead the fifth viral videos going around there from Fauci. I'll tell you what, that denial thing, we see a lot, and, you know, to the cringe of everyone, right? But I'll tell you what, something I don't think I've ever been in denial about. It's been something that's just, I love children, and I love kids so much because I just feel like I am a kid at heart. There is so much of me that as I mature in Christ and my maturity grows, I still retain this heart.

0: worse in those times, whether it be imagination or just even in the discipline, I find that I have a lot of understanding when kids do stuff that, you know, may result in a spanking or a discipline, that I am extremely patient with that because of that understanding.
1: Yeah, that's good. That's the way we should be.
0: You know,
1: understanding, I mean, of their innocence and they're still learning and where to pass that wisdom.
0: You know, and it wasn't too long ago I was running around with kids and playing. We had this game called Mummy in our house, and we'd turn off all the lights and have all these kids running around. And it was basically a game of tag. But of course, I did it in a fashion that was like, we are inside the pyramid and you have to find the chalice cup, because the chalice cup will open up the doorway for escape. But you have to watch out for the mummy, which was me going, and, you know, I'm going around the house and running after kids and making them scream was the best. You know what's funny, too, just paging back to that, my son and his girlfriend would not like me sharing this, but I'm going to share it anyways, because you're our family here at The Light. My son's girlfriend, back in California, she played once, and I'll never forget her terrified face when I came barging in a door. She thought she was like safe in a corner, like totally hidden. And I went, her face of like, but to me, that's what it was all about, because it's like, that's a lasting memory. And now we've heard and seen these kids get married, and one such kid just got married when we had gone to California. And one of the memories that he shared with his friends and with Gabriel was, do you remember Mr. B and Mummy? That was the best. That to me blessed me tremendously, because that's a lifetime of memories.
1: That's really sweet.
0: But, you know, maybe you too are young at heart. Have a blessed day. And in the name of Jesus, go forth, shine your light for Jesus. And Lord willing, we'll be back tomorrow morning at 6:30.
1: Have a good day.

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0: The Bible makes it clear that as Christians, we're not perfect. We are sinners by nature, like everyone else. So what does distinguish us from the rest of the world? We'll hear the answer today on Truth for Life as Alistair Begg picks up our study of the prophet's prayer in chapter 9 of the book of Daniel.
1: Notice, secondly, how he addresses God, I prayed to the Lord my God and made confession, saying, O Lord, the great and awesome God. In other words, he addresses God as God. O God, you are the great and awesome God. You keep your covenant love with those who obey your commandments. Immediately somebody runs their car off the road right there. Obey the commandments? What's this? This is Old Testament stuff. We're in the New Testament now, aren't we? Yes, and the Old Testament, the whole Bible. What did Jesus say? If you love me, you will keep my commandments. That was very straightforward. You see, that's the nature of covenant love. God has entered into a covenant with his people. He's told them through Moses, I will be your God and you will be my people. This is how it's going to work. You do what I tell you. I'm going to give you my commands and my rules. You do that, we're going to live together very happily. You disobey that, you're going to be in all kinds of mess. That's the exact same thing in the covenant of marriage, or it's comparable, isn't it? I mean, the real issue this morning is not whether you wakened up and you had a great surge of emotion in relationship to your spouse. You may have done. I don't know. It's none of my business. But the fact is that the real issue is that you made vows to the person and you're keeping them, whether you feel like it this morning or whether you don't. And it is your commitment to the vows that are the indication of the nature of your love. You see, because love without obedience is just sentimentality. We are so influenced by the mindset of a generation that looks to itself as the be-all and end-all of what's taking place and never actually gets to the place where it says, oh, Lord, you are the great and awesome God. And we might want to think about that for just a moment, that you are holy, that you are righteous, and we are not. That's his approach. And then thirdly, his admission. It's really his confession, but I wanted to keep it with A's. So, his confession. Where does he go from this? You are the great and awesome God. Verse 5, we have sinned and done wrong and acted wickedly and rebelled and turned aside from your commands and rules. We have not listened to your servants, the prophets, and so on. Now, notice that Daniel's relationship here with God is both personal and communal. I prayed to the Lord, my God, verse 4. Now in verse 5, we have sinned. It's just a simple reminder of the fact that we're brought into God's family, and in that family we have responsibilities to each other, and we share with one another. He wasn't casual in his approach, neither is he vague in his admission of guilt. This is not some generic statement, is it? There are no exceptions and no excuses. In fact, verse 5 just gives you the whole framework. And you can go through and see how many times he says, we have sinned. He says it in verse 5. He says it in 8. He says it in 11. He says it in 15. We've sinned. In other words, we've gone the wrong way. We've done wrong. We've acted wickedly. We're guilty. We've rebelled. Well, you say, this is not a very nice way to begin the day, is it? Being reminded of this? Well, think about it. Most of us don't want to be reminded of this. Most of us want to pretend. We want to have a brief passing thought about the fact that, I know I'm a sinner. Yes, let's get on now. No, but I'm rebellious. I see what God's word says, and I want to rebel against it. I see that the path of righteousness is a narrow road that leads down here, and I fancy going on the wide street. I know that God's word is there in order that I might hear it, but I don't want to listen to it. I'm wicked. I'm rebellious. You remember the story of the little boy before the days of car seats, who's standing up on the front seat next to his mom as she's driving the car. And she tells him, hey, sit. He sits for a moment and springs back up. This goes on a little while. She finally pins his little bottom to the seat. And as they continue to drive, the boy says, I may be sitting down on the outside, but I am standing up on the inside. Loved ones, you know how easy it is to play that game. In the public arena, apparently seated. In the privacy of my heart, standing. You see, when we confess our sins to God, both individually and as a church, it helps to be specific. In fact, I think in many ways, Daniel's pattern here is the right pattern. He doesn't just say, Lord, you know, things are not quite going the way you like them. No, he's very specific. And I think the more honest we can be with God, not least of all when we tell him, we haven't listened to you. If we'd listened to you, we'd be different from what we are. We are as a people without excuse. And Daniel, you see here, if your text is open in front of you, is aware of the fact that it is the righteousness of God that is the very basis of God's judgment. And it is that same righteousness which is the basis for their deliverance. All of Israel is involved in this. You see that in verse 11. All Israel has transgressed your law, turned aside, refused to obey your voice. Nobody can claim that they're not part of the position. And Daniel then, fourth word with A, is aware of the reason for this dreadful predicament. He knows that this calamity, look at verse 12, this calamity that is upon them is as a result of the fact that they have not paid attention to the voice of God. They have transgressed his law, they have turned aside, and they refuse to obey his voice. That's the significance of the second half of verse 11. And the curse and the oath that are written in the law of Moses, the servant of God, have been poured out upon us, and justifiably so, because we have sinned against him. God said to his people through Moses, you shall worship the Lord your God, and him only shall you serve. And they said, you know what? This is kind of boring. There are a lot of other gods around here, and we find them a lot more exciting. Why do we just have to do it this way? He said, I want you to make sure that you live in absolute holiness with one another. They said, we don't like that so much. We think that maybe if we can just spread it a little on the fringes, we'll be a whole lot better off. And God had said through his servant, if you violate these things, there are results to your disobedience. And so Daniel now says, Lord, we know that we're in this predicament because we never paid attention to the very things that you told us. It's as a father pitieth his children, so the Lord pitieth them that fear him. That's why the challenge of parenting is so hard. Look, I'm telling you this for your good. And the child looks at you and goes, yeah. And then somewhere along the line, they come back and they say, Father, it was for my good. I didn't need to go through that if I'd only paid attention to what you said. And the people have not paid attention to what God has said. And so here they are in exile. And Daniel now confesses the sins of the people. The mystery in it is in verse 13. As it is written in the law of Moses, all this calamity has come upon us. Here we go. Yet, we have not entreated the favor of the Lord our God, turning from our iniquities and gaining insight by your truth. All the calamity has come upon us yet. It's remarkable, isn't it? Well, it is and it isn't. You see, the aversion to repentance and the aversion to acknowledging a sense of sin is not something locked in the exile 600 BC. What we see in the people of God in this calamity is actually representative of the nature of humanity itself. People on a routine basis are not acknowledging that they have acted wickedly, that they have rebelled against God, that they are this and they're that and the next thing. They might say, I'm not sure that my life is going the way I would like it. I'm not as a spiritual a person as I would like to be and all those kind of things. That's fine. That's okay. We can talk about that. But you don't usually find somebody sitting down in front of you in Starbucks and saying, you know, I've rebelled against Almighty God. I'm a sinner. I'm in a dreadful predicament. And in fact, you don't find many churches that would make any emphasis on that because people don't like that. They don't want to be told. I don't want to be told that I'm a mess and that I need to repent. I want to be told that I'm a masterpiece. I want to be told that I am the epitome of the dream. I want to be told what I get told on the back page of a book that is just out by a religious professional whose name shall be banished from the record. It reads as follows. I just saw it the other day in the airport. Turned it over to have a look. Here's the message. Rather than being down on ourselves and discrediting who we are and focusing on all our flaws, you mean like Daniel in chapter 9? I wonder what would happen if all through the day we were as bold to say, I am amazing. I am wonderful. I am valuable. When you talk like that, amazing comes chasing you down. Awesome starts heading in your direction. You won't have that weak, defeated, I'm just average mentality. You'll carry yourself like a king or a queen with a quiet confidence, with the knowledge that you've been handpicked by the creator of the universe. Remember when I was playing golf in California? I told you I was golfing, and at one of the holes, a guy suddenly said, realizing that no one had asked me anything about myself, he said, and what do you do? Well, I said, well, I'm a pastor. Stunned silence. And then one of the other guys says, well, so how does that go? I said, well, it goes pretty good. I said, there's no shortage of business. I said, what do you mean? I said, well, you know, sinners everywhere. And on the next hole, one of those little guys came to me. If you remember, I told you this story before. He came up to me and vociferously said, I don't like what you said back there. This guy had been telling some jokes that you wouldn't want your grandmother to hear. And he said, I don't like what you said back there. I said, what was that? He says, about being a sinner. He says, because I'm not a sinner. I said, wow. He says, I'm only describing, you know, what a sinner is like when I do these jokes and things like that. I said, well, I'm delighted to meet you. I said, because there's only one other person I've heard of that wasn't a sinner. And he, who wasn't paying attention, led with his chin, and he said, and who is that? And I said, well, that was Jesus of Nazareth. And he says, well, if you're going to put it like that, I said, well, how else do you want me to put it? Those are the facts. Listen to this wonderful quote from a Dutchman that gets to the heart of it, and we need to stop soon, but we always have this evening to come back. What distinguishes us, namely the people of God, what distinguishes us from the world is not that we are less wicked. Think about that. It's not that we're less wicked. But that by the grace of God, we have learned to see our wickedness for what it is and to confess our sins. The church is the only body on earth that confesses sin. Now think about it. You go to the Rotary Club, they don't start with prayers of confession. And where the confession of sin dies out, the church is no longer church. That is a striking statement. When the confession of sin dies out, take the average evangelical church's preoccupations, and we are not immune to this observation, and say, where in the framework of the thinking of this body is a genuine, deep-seated acknowledgement of the fact that by nature, we are in the wrong. And that in Christ, we are placed in a position of acceptance with the Father. Sin no longer reigns, but it remains. And so Luther was right to make sure that we understand that the confession of sin is not something that happens once in your life when you're trying to get into a position with God, but that it is a life of daily repentance. Because daily I am aware of these things. That's why we sang again, "Come down, O love divine," so that we would have the line, when God is really at work in this kind of heart, the mature Christian, or his own shortcomings, weeps with loathing. I don't know about you, but the longer I go in my Christian life, the more I'm aware of what a sinner I am. This isn't getting less. I hope I sin less. I don't know. But the nature of sin confronts me far more today than what it did before, driving me again and again to the gospel. That's why Daniel is so magnificent. He says, it is your righteousness, God, which demands our punishment. Your wrath is a right response. And it is your righteousness which will prove the basis of our deliverance. Which, of course, takes us all the way to the end. And to the end we must come. My final A is Daniel's appeal, which begins in verse 16, doesn't it? O Lord, he says, according to your righteous acts. And here he goes. It's only at this point that he moves from confession to petition. Isn't that amazing? Again, when you think about it in the nature of things, in terms of the structure of public prayer, confession in the average church, including our own, is a bit like somebody walking up to the front door of your house and cleaning their feet just momentarily and then walking in and getting on with things. And so the average notion of confession within the church is just like that. Was, Lord, we need you to know that we're aware of the fact that we're sinful, but listen, we want to ask you about this and tell you about that, and could you please help us with this, and we're not doing so well on that, and so on. So it's petition, petition, petition, supplication. Daniel, he goes forever before he even gets to something. He says, Lord, and by the way, I'd like to ask you. And when he makes the appeal, it's not about Daniel and the people. It's not about Daniel, the people, and their need. It's about God and his glory. And I'll leave you to read the text yourself, because it is once again his knowledge of God that underpins all that he does. He says, you're the God who brought us out in the Exodus. Therefore, you'll bring us out of the exile. Your name is like no other name. There's no God like Jehovah. Your wrath is justifiable. It's your city. We are your people. It's your glory. And he, Daniel, knows that God is exalted above all things, his name and his word. And when you read the text for yourself again, you will notice this great juxtaposition. You, O Lord, are righteous, and we are justifiably covered in shame. We are justifiably covered in shame. So he says, this is what I want you to do, Lord, please. Will you shine into the desolation of our lives? Basically, it harks, really, doesn't it, to the Aaronic blessing. May the Lord bless you and keep you. The Lord make his face to shine upon you and be gracious unto you. The Lord lift up the light of his countenance upon you and give you his peace. You remember, that's how Jesus left his disciples before the ascension. He lifted up his arms in blessing. I would guess the Aaronic blessing. We are covered in shame. How then can our faces no longer be covered in shame? Well, the psalmist tells us those who look to him are radiant and their faces are never covered in shame. And the story that unfolds through Daniel, even through this hard section, to which we will come. You say, is it harder than this one? Yes. And what he's doing is he's pointing us forward to the ultimate way in which God deals with our shame. That on account of his mercies, we're not consumed, because his compassions fail not. So that we could sing of one who, bearing shame and scoffing rude, in my place condemned he stood, and he paid my pardon in his blood, well, that changes everything. He ends with just a staccato burst of stuff. Oh, Lord, hear. Oh, Lord, forgive. Oh, Lord, heed. Oh, Lord, act. And before he's even really finished his prayer, as you'll see in verse 20, he has a flying visit from an angel. Well, we ain't going to get no flying visit from an angel. But I tell you what we can do. We can acknowledge both individually and as a church that we are in need of God's grace, his mercy, and his forgiveness. The real question, you see, about the ongoing work of the gospel in this place has little to do with numbers. It has little to do with, you know, multiple ministries. It has everything to do with God and his glory, the majesty of his name, the acknowledgement on our part that we are in need of his grace because we are by nature sinful. We're not any less wicked. We are simply those who have understood our wickedness and have cast it upon the Lord Jesus Christ.
0: You're listening to Truth for Life with Alistair Begg. Alistair returns in just a minute. At Truth for Life, we're always looking for new ways we can tell others about Jesus. And God continues to amaze us by opening doors around the world in areas that are hostile to the gospel, even behind prison walls. In fact, we regularly receive letters from men and women who have come to saving faith while serving out a sentence in a prison, and then they share that faith with other inmates, even with prison guards. In fact, we heard from Nathan, who wrote to us after hearing our study of God's providence in the life of Joseph, and he said, "I think that Joseph serves as a great example of Christian patience and faithfulness. I also feel very convicted concerning the evangelism of the lost. Pray for me that I may have greater boldness for the gospel." So I hope you'll join us in praying for Nathan, but also pray that God will continue to reach more people with the hope of the gospel through this daily program. God is changing lives through the teaching of his word on Truth for Life, and we are grateful for the faithful prayers and consistent support that comes from monthly donors who help sustain this Bible teaching ministry. 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When you sign up, be sure to request the books we're currently recommending, Christ and His Threefold Office and Christ Humbled Yet Exalted. These books are our way of saying thank you for your support. Now here is Alistair to close with prayer.
1: Lord, we commend ourselves into your care. We thank you that in Christ we are more loved and accepted than we could ever imagine. Outside of him, we're in such a mess. And we try and fix it for ourselves, and it's just a futile endeavor, telling ourselves we're great, deciding that if we have more stuff, trying to create our own identity. Lord, set us free from all of that Jesus Christ might be all in all. May grace, mercy, and peace from Father, Son, and Holy Spirit be the abiding portion of each one who believes today and forevermore. Amen.
0: I'm Bob Lapine, as we are studying through a difficult passage of Scripture in Daniel. These passages often have many different interpretations. How can we determine which interpretation is correct? We'll wrestle with that dilemma tomorrow. The Bible teaching of Alistair Begg is furnished by Truth for Life, where the learning is for living.
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3: I'm Shauna on Johnny Erickson Tada Sharing Hope here on the Light Radio Network. If you were to spend the day with Johnny, you would soon discover that she likes to carry a song wherever she goes. And she has a lot to sing about this month as she celebrates an important milestone of God's goodness in her life. So, Johnny, what is the song on your heart today?
4: Well, it's not a hymn, but it is a little song you'd recognize. All week long, it keeps bubbling up in my heart. I'm singing in the rain, just singing in the rain. What a glorious feeling. I'm happy again. I'm laughing at clouds so dark up above. I'm singing in the rain.
3: Oh, wait. Now, I have heard you sing that in the hallways here at Johnny and Friends. But, Johnny, why that song?
4: Well, okay, follow me here. July 30th marks 59 years since I took that crazy dive into the Chesapeake Bay and broke my neck. And yes, I consider that terrible, wonderful day as a milestone to celebrate. Mm. But some would say, why in the world would I honor the day I suffered a tragic injury? And I agree, my broken neck was a tragedy. But when I severed my spinal cord, my quadriplegia became a tool in the hands of God, and he slowly started using that tragedy to change my life. And that was a good thing because, honestly, before my accident, the path that I was heading down was not good. So God rescued me. Although my body was tragically damaged, he rescued my soul. And I consider that my soul, and what happens to it, is far more precious than walking. I'm also celebrating because God further used that tragedy to reach suffering people all over the world for Christ. So today, it is like singing in the rain, because not too many people would dare step outside in a downpour and lean back, spread their arms wide, and belt out, I'm singing in the rain. But although suffering has soaked me to the bone, and I can still be wet with tears when trials wash over me, I sing my way through suffering like singing in the rain. I've got Psalm 32 assuring me that when mighty flood waters rise, they'll not reach me. And Isaiah 43, it says, when you pass through the waters, I'll be with you. They will not sweep over you. So when the water did sweep over me in the Chesapeake Bay, I'm assured that God was with me, and he rescued me in many more ways than one. Friend, God pours out his abundant joy on those who turn to him in their pain and in their problems. He shares his joy when you enter into the fellowship of sharing in the suffering of his son, Jesus. So I am singing in the rain because the downpour of trials has drawn me into a sunny and beautiful friendship with my Savior.
3: 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Mm. 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
5: You've turned on the light. Today, mostly cloudy skies with showers, highs in the mid-70s.
6: Those cloudy skies continue into the evening, a chance of showers, lows in the upper 50s. Some fog Friday morning, a partly sunny day overall with temperatures in the upper 70s.
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8: Welcome to 15 Minutes in the Word with New York Times bestselling author Joyce Meyer. On today's program, Joyce will be teaching from her series, Healing the Soul of a Woman. We've all been hurt, but we don't have to live with the pain from our past. And guys, this message is for you too. God wants to pick up all of our broken pieces and make us whole again. 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
9: What is a wounded soul? Well, first of all, I want to start by telling you a little story about me and Albuquerque, where we happen to be today. 56 years ago, I was abandoned by my first husband in this town, in Albuquerque, New Mexico. I was sexually abused by my father for many years. Always really felt like nobody would ever want me or love me, and so the first young man that paid any attention to me, I grabbed him up because I thought I'd never have anybody. I knew down deep inside it wasn't right when I did it, but desperate people do desperate things, and desperate people do stupid things. Amen? So we got married. I was 18. I think he was 19, and he was a used car salesman, and back then they would pay people to, like, if somebody here wanted a certain kind of car, and there was one of them in St. Louis or wherever, the car dealership here would pay somebody from there to drive the car here. And so that was part of how he made money, was he would drive cars to places. Well, the plan was he was going to drive that car here, and then he was going to work at the car lot, and I was going to get a job, and we were going to live happily ever after. So we checked into a motel, and I don't remember where this was. I got a little job down the street that I could walk to in some kind of an office. I always did office work, and he went off to work. I think another friend had driven down here with us, a friend of his. And long story short, after, I don't know, 10 days, probably no more than that, he just didn't come back. He just went one day and didn't come back. Now, I was married to this guy for 5 years, but it was a totally crazy, crazy ride. He did the same thing to me one time in Oakland, California, and I've also been back there and done a conference. And I think it's just interesting that 56 years ago, I was abandoned in this city, totally alone, had no money to even get home on, had to call a friend and borrow $75 for a bus ticket. You couldn't take much with you on a bus, so what things I did have, which wasn't that many, I remember I had some quilts that my grandmother had quilted, and I had to leave a lot of that stuff here. And I was about as low and lonely and felt about as hopeless as anybody could have felt at that time. 18 years old, had just gotten away from an abusive father. Now I've married this guy that is starting to show signs already that that's not going to be much better than what I had. And here I am now, 56 years later. The arena's full of people coming to hear me speak. And I want to... What I want is for what I'm telling you to give you hope that you could be at the lowest place in your life right now. You could be hurting so bad. Maybe your husband or your wife has walked out on you, or those of you watching by TV from home, you may just feel like that your whole life is over, and little do you know, it may just be beginning. And let me just say this to you. You have no idea the amazing things that God has planned for you, but you cannot walk around wounded your entire life and taking those wounds out on other people and have the life that God intends you to have. So if you would come under the category of a wounded soul, which I think pretty much today in our society, almost everybody does in some way, shape, or form, then I want you to make a decision today that it's time for you to learn how to live the life that Jesus died for you to have, to let go of the things that are behind, and to start fresh, and to ask God to take everything that's ever been done to you that was unjust or immoral and somehow work it out for your good and turn it into something that can actually help other people. Is anybody up for that today? Okay. So, you know, we are a spirit, we have a soul, and we live in a body. You're looking at my body, but to be honest, you're not looking at the real me. I look at you, I see your body. Just because you got a smile on your face doesn't mean you're happy. Men, just because you look good on the outside, you know, we get so good at pretending. And we're very good at trying to make everybody think we've got it all together. And I tell you what, we are walking around in the midst of hundreds of thousands of people that are literally falling apart on the inside. They're trying to make up for it by getting something on the outside. We think that we need more of this or a promotion or a bigger house or a bigger car, or we need to get married, or we are married and need to not be married, or, you know, whatever. It's always something. It's always something else. But what we really want, the simplest way that I know to say this, is people just want to be happy. I mean, truly, genuinely, peaceful and happy. And the Bible says the kingdom of God, it's not about what you eat and what you drink, which really is talking about, we might as well say, the kingdom of God is not about stuff. It's not about what you own, the kind of house you live in. It is righteousness, peace, and joy in the Holy Ghost. So God is not offering us a perfect outside life. You're going to have problems just like other people in the world have problems. You're going to have trials and tribulations. You're going to have things to deal with you'd rather not deal with. But what he is offering you is right standing with him. How wonderful is it to not have to feel wrong about yourself all the time? I mean, after being abused by my dad, I spent years with a record playing in my head that simply said, what's wrong with me? What's wrong with me? What's wrong with me? Anybody else ever hear that record? I mean, the devil has sold millions of copies of that one to most of us. What's wrong with me? What's wrong with me? What's wrong with me? And then other people would say, what's wrong with you? What's wrong with you? And I'd, you know, it's so wonderful now to know that I've been made right with God through the blood of Jesus Christ, and that I can be for myself and not against myself. We really want that righteousness, and it has to come first. A right relationship with God has to come before you can have peace, and you got to have peace before you can have joy. And I can tell you, no matter what it is that you came in here thinking you wanted or thinking that you had to have in order to be happy, if it was anything other than those three things, then your thinking is all messed up and you're wrong. Because really, it doesn't matter how much money you have if you're miserable. Doesn't matter how big your house is if you don't have any peace. It doesn't. I mean, you can be the president of five companies, but if you hate yourself, then what do you have? So what we really want is this inside part of us, our soul, to be healthy and whole. You have a blood-bought right to have a good relationship with yourself. And I hope before the day is over, you will decide to become your best friend instead of your worst enemy. Amen? You need to be friends with yourself. If you're a good friend to yourself, then you'll get over caring so much about what everybody else thinks all the time. So we are a spirit. We have a soul. We live in a body. Our body is gradually falling apart day after day. And it will one day turn back to ashes and dust. Thankfully, we'll get a glorified body. I bet that's going to feel good. And it is our spirit and our soul that will go on and endure forever. So, to be honest, if you're born again, everything in your spirit's good. I mean, God had to fix that up before he could come and live in there. He actually had to make you holy in the deepest part of your being in order to dwell in you, because he can't dwell anywhere that's not holy. And so the whole job that's going on now, this whole journey that we're on, that Jesus sent the Holy Spirit to help us make, is to get what's in our spirit all throughout our soul, immersed in our soul, this knowing who we are in Christ, this knowing we're loved and loving other people and All this wonderful fruit of the Spirit, love, joy, peace, patience, goodness, kindness, all the wonderful, amazing things that God has deposited in us at the new birth. No wonder the Bible says, if any man be in Christ, he is a new creature. Old things pass away and all things become new. That doesn't mean you're going to look different when you look in the mirror. And it doesn't even mean that your soul is made new immediately, but it means everything in your spirit. You now have a seed. Everybody say seed.
10: Seed.
9: You now have a seed on the inside of you of everything that you could ever possibly need to have the best life that you could possibly have. So as we water that seed with the Word of God, I don't know if you even realize what a favor you have done yourself by taking this Saturday to come and do what you're doing. Because what you will hear today, if you let it, can be life-changing. It's more valuable than anything you could go out and purchase for yourself, or any party you could go to, or anybody that you think is important that you could go hang out with. Having a healed soul, being right on the inside, having peace and joy are the most valuable things that you could ever have. And that's what our world is missing. I've made this journey and I'm still making it every day. So it qualifies me not only as a teacher of the word, but because I've lived through this and experienced it, to tell you that there's no devil in hell that is big enough to keep you from the best that God has for you if you're determined to have that best and if you will do your part. I want you to make a decision today that you are not going to live your life wounded and broken. Amen? And you're not going to live your life with a chip on your shoulder because you had a bad beginning and feeling sorry for yourself because you didn't get all the breaks that everybody else got. Number one thing we got to learn today, no matter how you got to where you are, let's just say that not one bit of it was your fault, which is probably not accurate, but let's just say that none of it was your fault. That you, the life you have right now, the mess you're in right now, is all because of things that other people did to you. And I'm sorry about that. But step number one toward wholeness is right now, today, you have to take 100% responsibility for your life and where you're at. It may not be your fault that you got here, but you're the only one that can cooperate with God for your life to get you out of here and into the place where God wants you.
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12: Just when you think little kids are pretty much all about their toys and TV and what's to eat, they amaze you again. Yeah, our daughter had one of those times when our grandson was puttering around the house in his jammies one early morning, and he wandered over to an east window, and he stared out the brightening early morning sky for a few moments, and then he suddenly launched a question Mommy's way. Mommy, who painted the sky? Well, before his mother could answer, our grandson answered his own question. Jesus do. I'm Ron Hutchcraft. I want to have a word with you today about beyond creation to the source. That little guy saw something in the beauty of creation that morning that many grown-up people tragically miss, that there's someone behind the beauty, and He is the point of it all. I mean, a two-year-old seemed to understand in his own way what many of us miss if we just admire the painting. The point is to know the painter. If you consider yourself a spiritual seeker, it's important to realize that God has throughout your life and even now been putting life experiences and life scenery in front of you for one reason, to get your attention so you would give yourself to the one who does such awesome things. But so far, maybe you've missed him. In our word for today from the Word of God in Romans 1, beginning with verse 19, God says of us, what may be known about God is plain to them because God has made it plain to them. For since the creation of the world, God's invisible qualities, his eternal power and divine nature, have been clearly seen, being understood from what has been made, so that men are without excuse. God says here, after all the ways I've displayed my greatness and my power to you, you have no excuse for not having a personal relationship with me. He then spells out the tragic mistake that so many of us have made without ever realizing it. He said they exchanged the glory of the immortal God for a lie and worshipped and served created things rather than the Creator. We've gotten hung up on what he made for us, and we missed him. You know, you've had a number of God sightings in your life, even if you don't realize it or acknowledge it. You got a glimpse of his power and love in the birth of a baby, in a time your life was spared, and encountering the amazing engineering of the human body, in the majesty of the ocean that you felt, the mountains, the skies, some scenic rush that you felt. You brushed close to your Creator when you were thinking about death and that it's inevitable. And when you looked at the way a follower of Jesus lived and died, or in the question or insight of a little child. Over and over, your Creator has been trying to get your attention, trying to direct you to the one way you can have a love relationship with him that you were made for. The Bible says Christ died for sins to bring you to God. The ultimate reach of God for you was the sending of his one and only Son to love you enough to die for the sin that's been the wall between you and God. You may say, well, I believe in God. Well, the Bible says even the demons believe in God and shudder. No, the issue isn't believing in God. It's belonging to God. He's the belonging you've been looking for your whole life. And here's how it begins according to the Bible. To all who received him, that's Jesus, he gave the right to become the children of God. Imagine, born into God's family, loved, protected by him forever. That's the possibility God's putting in front of you today. And your personal love relationship with him begins when you tell Jesus you're putting your total trust in him to forgive your sin and get you to heaven when you die. He's the only one who had the power to walk out of his grave, and he can deliver eternal life to your soul. Tell him today, Jesus, I'm yours. I think our website might help you get to that point and know that you have. Would you go there? Check it out today, anewstory.com. That's anewstory.com. This painter of all that's beautiful and awe-inspiring can make a masterpiece out of the rest of your life.
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13: 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The town of Odyssey is paralyzed when vandalism hits the streets, and Wits End is one of the targets. When the police have no leads, everyone is asking, who's responsible? And what does all this have to do with Jack's mysterious dreams? Find out next time on Adventures in Odyssey.
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14: I now am a grandmother, 5 children. I was a mother with very young children. I think it was like 3 days ago. And all happened very quickly. And I remember when I was raising my husband and I, when we were raising our 3 sons, we would talk and pray and decide what seeds we were going to plant in their lives. And we would think that we were planting one seed, but you knew when you were planting it that you wouldn't really know what you were planting until the crop grew. And so you might think you're planting encouragement, and it comes up a totally different crop. And it's always surprising to me that can happen.
15: It's wonderful to see how the seeds of faith you plant through your love today will grow and multiply in the future.
14: As parents, I think that the insight that God gave me is, as long as what you're doing is done in love, I will work out the rest. You make sure you're being kind and gentle and loving, and no matter what crop you've planted. And an example of that, my children love playing street hockey, and they had nothing to really play street hockey. And we decided we were going to go spend money and get them new skates and new hockey sticks. And this was a big sacrifice for us, but we wanted to do that for them. Our seed was, let's give you good equipment, and maybe you'll want to do more than just street hockey.
15: Your investment of time and faith in the next generation can make a powerful difference in the godly legacy you leave behind. If you could use some encouragement in the course of your faith journey, go to crew.org/life for some helpful resources.
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17: No matter the circumstance, one of the hardest things to do is to keep on going when every fiber of your being is screaming at you to stop. So, when was the last time you attempted to give up? Hi, I'm Bernie Diamond, and welcome again to Fresh. In 1968, during the Mexico City Olympics, a marathon runner from Tanzania named John Stephen Akwari fell badly, injuring his leg. Everyone expected him to quit, but hours after the winner had finished, Akwari limped into the stadium, bloodied and exhausted, determined to cross the line. When asked why he hadn't stopped, he said, "My country didn't send me 10,000 miles to start the race. They sent me 10,000 miles to finish it." That's the power of perseverance. And it's exactly what God's talking about here in Hebrews chapter 10, verses 35 and 36. So don't lose the courage that you had in the past. Your courage will be rewarded. You must be patient. After you've done what God wants, you will get what He promised you. Time and again, life hits us with setbacks. Our faith is sorely tested. And yet God calls us not merely to start, but to finish with courage, with patience, with trust. It's not about gritting your teeth and pushing through in your own strength. It's about holding on to Christ, who has already run the race before us. He endured the cross. He pressed through the shame. And now He reigns in glory. And the very same power, the very same resurrection power that raised Him from the dead is available to you here and now to get you through to the end. So don't give up. Your faith in Jesus will be rewarded, not because you're strong enough, but because He's faithful enough. In Him, the finish line is certain,

0: It's really quite amazing how God will speak into your life through His Word. Again, that web address is freshdevotional.org.
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2: From Christian News Radio Network, I'm Jim Miller. Russia launching multiple waves of missiles at Kyiv and other Ukrainian cities, prompting families to shelter in metro stations overnight. Poland scrambled fighter jets to protect its airspace as Ukraine warned of a massive attack being prepared by Moscow. President Trump warned Iran of strong U.S. retaliation after Iranian ballistic missiles targeting American forces in Jordan. U.S. defenses intercepted all incoming missiles. President Trump said Iran gonna get a beating if attacked. Continue. U.S. military has already launched new strikes on Iranian targets. A now familiar educational toy company in suburban Chicago is heading back to court to challenge a new round of Trump tariffs. News Nation's Sylvia Snowden.
3: The Illinois-based company helped win a Supreme Court case against an earlier set of tariffs earlier this year. Vernon Hills-based Learning Resources filed the suit Friday in the Court of International Trade. A second suit was filed by two other small businesses. Both suits target the administration's new tariffs, which hit 60 trading partners and cover 99% of all U.S. imports.
2: The new levies replace the tariffs struck down by the Supreme Court back in February. Southern Europe continues to battle catastrophic wildfires, with France evacuating thousands as flames burned an area four times the size of Paris. Three firefighters have died, more than 220,000 people displaced across the region. Dr. Anthony Fauci reportedly invoked Fifth Amendment during a contentious Senate hearing yesterday, citing concerns that Republicans are attempting to trap him into statements that could be used for perjury charges. The move follows a Biden-era pardon intended to shield him from criminal exposure. Senate Republicans postponed a key vote on Todd Blanche's nomination for Attorney General after internal GOP conflict over a controversial $1.8 billion fund tied to January 6 participants. Delay puts the nomination in serious jeopardy. Director Christopher Nolan's hit movie, The Odyssey, continues to pack people into theaters. News Nation's Connell McShane takes a look at the movie's box office numbers as of yesterday.
4: $700 million is how much it's officially made at the global box office, but remember, it's only been in theaters 12 days. 12 days it's made that much. Hasn't even opened in China yet. And a lot of people in China, which obviously is a huge market. So The Odyssey's now on track to be Christopher Nolan's highest grossing film that he has ever had. Opening weekend, $264 million globally. His best opening, Nolan, that he's ever had. And he's had some good ones. He's had two films cross the billion-dollar threshold, as a matter of fact.
2: Those two movies are 2008's The Dark Knight and The Dark Knight Rises from 2012. Well, sometimes we feel you just need a big lifter up today. Reminder, when you can't see the path, trust the God who made it. Faith isn't guessing, it's confidence in the one who already knows the outcome. Let the God of heaven shoulder today's burdens. From Christian News Radio Network, I'm Joe Miller. To hear this and other reports on demand, visit ChristianNewsRadio.org.
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0: in history who could help you. And when he recognizes that and acknowledges Jesus, and Jesus says, today I tell you, you'll be with me in paradise. He didn't say, now, are you going to join a synagogue? Have you read the Torah? He asks nothing about his life. He simply says, the fact that you've cried out and you recognize me, you will be with me in paradise. What a gift.
1: 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And Sheila's perspectives are pointing to heaven, and she's going to be talking more today about how heaven impacts our lives here on earth. We're so glad you've joined us. This is Focus on the Family with Jim Daly, and I'm John Fuller.
2: Sheila is such a good storyteller. We had to cut yesterday's conversation a bit short, but as promised, we're back with the rest of this great conversation. Last time, Sheila shared about why believers experience disappointments in this life. That may be where you're at. Aren't we all asking that same question? She laid the foundation for the hope we have in Christ in eternity, but also in everyday lives here on earth as believers. And today we're going to continue the conversation talking about heaven, and we'll cover a lot of frequently asked questions. And if you missed the program last time, don't be dismayed. 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
1: And Sheila Walsh is a Grammy-nominated singer, author, Bible teacher, and a former television host, and brings a real heart for Jesus and the Scriptures. You're going to hear that today. She's written a terrific book called The Hope of Heaven, How the Promise of Eternity Changes Everything, and we've got that at our website. So, Jim, here's how you continued the conversation with Sheila Walsh on today's Focus on the Family with Jim Daly.
2: Now, I've got to ask this question. We're going to ask a few more, but do pets get into heaven? And I know pets are a big deal. Pets have, unfortunately, in my opinion, sorry, you can send me all the hate mail you want, but they've kind of taken the place of children for some people.
0: Oh, that's true.
2: But that is a legitimate question. So many people say, are pets going to be in heaven?
0: Well, there'll definitely be animals in heaven. We know that. We know that Christ will be in a white horse. We know that we're told that the lion will lay down with the lamb. I remember a little girl asking Billy Graham, do you think my dog is going to be in heaven? And he asked her, would that make you happy? And she said, yes. And he said, then I'm pretty sure your dog will be in heaven.
2: Oh, what a good answer.
0: I've put in my requests that I have this Maggie, this little Yorkshire Terrier, who's just so noisy. So I think she'll be in heaven, but not bark quite so much.
2: In the choir, maybe?
0: Yeah, maybe she could be in the choir.
2: The endless barking, but that's good. Your son's plan to get your dog, I think Bella, is it Bella, into heaven? What was that about? What was the Christian aiming for there?
0: Well, it was funny because he thought that if you're a human being, he knew that we could pray to go to heaven, but he wasn't quite sure what our Bichon Bell would do. And so we'd gone to some theme park and he had a pink ticket. You had to have this pink ticket to get in. And I was going to throw it away in the park. And he was like, no, Mom, I have a plan for this. And I saw it beside his bedside table. And I'm like, Christian, you don't need that ticket anymore. He said, Mom, it's not for me. It's for Bell. And I said, what's it for Belle? He says, I'm thinking this might get her into heaven. So he actually tucked it into Belle's bed because this was her pink ticket into the great unknown.
2: Mm-hmm. You know, sometimes we overcomplicate heaven.
0: Yeah.
2: You know, and we think of that. Don't you think that makes the Lord smile?
0: Of course.
2: A little boy's faith, mm-hmm. putting that in her little night area, her and little soft, comfy sleeping spot.
0: The other thing that was so sweet, one Sunday in our church, a pastor was doing a message on the rapture. And when we came home, and at that point, we have three dogs. And at lunchtime, Christian said, okay, here's the plan. You grab Belle. You grab Tink, and I'll grab Maggie. He wanted to make sure that they were all covered.
2: That's funny. Let's jump into Matthew 25, the parable of the talents. You mention it in the book. What does that parable, that story, tell us about heaven?
0: Well, you know, it's interesting. You know, when you'll see it on social media. When somebody dies, they'll say, well done, good and faithful servant, if they're a believer. You know?
2: Right, that's what I want to hear.
0: Yeah. And I think to myself, when did Jesus actually say that? So I found myself studying that. This is Matthew 25. But he tells this parable of a master who goes away depicting himself. He gives to one of his servants five bags of silver. One gets two and one gets one. And then he goes away. And when he returns, the one who had five bags has now got 10. And Jesus says to him, well done, mm-hmm. good and faithful servant, enter into the joy I've prepared. The one who had two has now got four. But here's what's interesting. He says exactly the same to him. Mm-hmm. He doesn't say, it's not as great as 10, but you know, nice try. No, he says, well done, good and faithful servant, enter into the joy. The one who didn't think they'd been given much, buried it and did nothing. Didn't accept anything that God had given him and squandered it, and it was just wasted and buried. And so what I love about that is you can look at certain, like people will listen to you, Jim, and think, well, what a gifted man, what a great communicator.
2: They just need to talk to Gene to find out what's real.
0: That's a whole other book.
2: Yeah.
0: But, you know, we look at certain people within the Christian community and we think, well, you've been given so many gifts. It's irrelevant. Mm. All that matters is, what did Jesus give you? Whatever he gave you, when you use that for his kingdom, then you will hear, well done, good and faithful servant.
2: And on the flip side, sometimes people struggle with translating a parable, but that mm-hmm. bearing of the talent, be very specific about what we should be appropriately fearful about in that regard when it comes to the spiritual gifts that God gives us. If we bury what God has given us, what are we going to hear?
0: Well, yeah.
2: And what does it look like?
0: Depart from me. Yeah, I mean, there's just, and I'm not sure how exactly to interpret that part. I've read lots of different commentaries and they all have slightly different angles on it. But yeah, you don't want to, and I think too, when you bury the gift God has given you, he takes it away.
2: Mm.
0: You know, because I never feel like, oh, I'm ready for this. I'm equipped for this. I've never gone on a TV show, on a platform, on a radio interview and thought, well, here I am, Lord. No. Do you know what I do every single time? I did it in the hotel this morning. I have a moment and I hold my hands up and I say, Lord, under-catered one more time. Feeding of the 5,000. If there's 5,000 men, there's 9,000-10,000 people. If there's women, they're snacks people. That's not the only food on the hillside. But the only one who gave what they had was the little boy. And Jesus, when he says, and I think it's Mark that tells us this detail, says, what do you have? And that's all Jesus asks. Mm. So we bring our not enough, and Jesus makes it more than enough.
2: Yeah. You know, I think one of the big misconceptions, just generally, Christian, non-Christian, is judgment.
0: Mm.
2: You know, just, I mean, is that not what most people say? If God were loving, how could he be a judging God? Or if you're a Christian, how could you be a judging person? You're told not to judge. We hear that quite a bit. So these misconceptions about judging others, judgment, you reserved an entire chapter in the book about the rewards we'll receive in heaven. Tell us about what that looks like, the judgment component and then the rewards that we receive in heaven.
0: Well, we know that every believer will never stand before the great white throne judgment. I mean, that's for those who have continuously, to their last breath, said no to Jesus. They're the only ones. But anyone, whether you've been a Christian for 10 minutes or 50 years, when you've said yes to Jesus, you've made him the Lord of your life, your name is written in the Lamb's Book of Life. But every believer will stand before the judgment seat of Christ. And sometimes we think judgment, oh, yikes. But it's not about that. Paul's writing to the church in Corinth, which is a great Grecian city, Olympic Games. And the Bema seat is a place for rewards. It's not a place for the kind of judgment we understand. When Paul wrote this to the Corinthians, they pictured that, they knew exactly what he's talking about. But it means that every single one of us gets to decide. That's why how we live eternally is impacted by how we live now. Because if we will use our lives to bring people closer to Jesus, to just show up, you know, Chuck Swindoll said to me, Sheila, it's a key to ministry, show up. then when we stand before Christ and he'll show us what our life looked like, it says that for some of us, it will burn away just like wood, hay and stubble. Does it mean you don't go to heaven? No, absolutely you go into heaven because you've trusted Christ. That's all you need. Judged by the last thing Jesus did, not the last thing you did. But for some, what they will discover at their feet are precious jewels. And what do you do with them? You put them in a crown and you throw them at his feet. I don't want to stand empty-handed before Jesus. I want to know that I'm never going to be Beth Moore or Sandy Patty or whoever, but I don't have to. I just have to run in my own lane and be faithful to God.
1: Hmm. I so appreciate that perspective, Sheila. That is so important to me. I think the longer I live, the more I see the truth of what you're saying there. You're listening to Focus on the Family with Jim Daly, and today, some fascinating insights into heaven, from Sheila Walsh. And her book is called The Hope of Heaven, How the Promise of Eternity Changes Everything. We've got that at focusonthefamily.com/broadcast. And you know, Sheila, you had mentioned earlier about how wide this narrow gate is that Jesus offers himself to us as. And I'm thinking about the thief on the cross. I just can't forget that man who was nailed there and unable to do anything except just believe. And Jesus gave him the assurance that he would enter heaven. It's so beautiful and so simple. What have you seen in that passage?
0: I just think it's one of the most remarkable things. All he did was recognize. His eyes were open and he recognized. And can you imagine, you're about to take your final breaths, you're being executed, and you're being executed beside the only person in human history who could help you. And when he recognizes that and acknowledges Jesus, and Jesus says, today I tell you, you'll be with me in paradise. He didn't say, now, are you going to join a synagogue? Have you read the Torah? He asks nothing about his life. He simply says, the fact that you've cried out and you recognize me, you will be with me in paradise. What a gift.
2: Yeah, that's so good. You tell the story of Florence Chadwick.
0: Oh, I love that. Her.
2: I love when you say it because you got that great accent. But how does keeping our focus on heaven change the way we run the race here on earth?
0: Well, she was an amazing woman. She was an incredible swimmer. She was the first woman to ever swim across the English Channel and back.
2: That's why I remember her name.
0: Really?
2: I knew the name, but I didn't know the story.
0: Yeah.
2: She was that woman.
0: She was that woman. But what she wanted to do was when I lived in California, I would see this. She wanted to swim from Catalina Island to the mainland. And she practiced a lot. And eventually she gets in the water with her coach and her mom in a boat and begins to swim. And she's maybe, I don't know, 18 hours into it. But this huge, dense fog comes down. And she says to her coach, I'm done. I can't do this. And they're like, come on, you can do it. You can do it. And she said, no, I'm done. And so they bring her into the boat, and she realizes she was less than a mile to the shore. And what she said was, if I could just have seen the shore, I know I would have made it. And I think that's the thing for us as believers. If we just keep our eyes on the shore, then we can finish this race.
2: You know, this might sound odd, Sheila, but in that pursuit, why are we so blinded to our mortality? I mean, you don't think about it, especially young people, 20, 30-somethings. I mean, I'll live till I'm 80 or 90. But even those 50s, 60s, 70-somethings, it's not present. We might think about it in terms of what we got to do, what we need to prepare for. But to your point, it's not like looking at the shore of heaven. Mm-hmm. It seems to me we don't really contemplate our last day, our last breath, and we're all going to face it. Nobody gets away from that.
0: No.
2: So how do we do that? How do we put down this life, set it aside for a minute to look at the shore of heaven?
0: You know, and I think realistically, we don't live that way every day. We don't live every single day thinking, well, if this was the last day of my life, what would I do and how would I live it? But I think it's this deeper understanding. It's like this foundation stone of knowing. Like, for example, one of the things I talk to my son about a lot is we need to celebrate every door that God closes. We need to celebrate as much as every door that God opens. I wanted Christian to get into SMU for his graduate work, and I knew a couple of the professors, so I talked to a couple of the professors, tried to do my mother thing, you know, so ridiculous. And he didn't get in. He got into UNT Dallas. It turned out to be the perfect thing for him. It couldn't have been better. So I think it's like inviting God into every moment to celebrate the disappointments or to learn to say, yeah, thank you, God, you closed that door. I don't know why you closed it, but thank you that you closed it. And now I look forward to where you're going to open.
2: I'm going to give you a whiplash question here, but that whole example catches my attention. The mom that is trying to be the Holy Spirit.
0: Yeah.
2: I don't mean that. Dads can do it too. But I'm just saying that it's like what you perceive to be healthy manipulation. I want to create a good environment. Yeah. I want my child to go to the best school where they'll have a spiritual framework. I'll connect them with my friends. I mean, and you can put that into any context, sports for your kid, whatever. Where do we draw that line to understand as a parent that God has a path for this child? That when our children hit a valley, it will be good to be present, but to allow that child to go through the valley.
0: Yeah.
2: Because I do it too. I am guilty of this. We want to pluck that child out of the valley in their 20s so that they don't feel pain. They don't have to experience something we experienced as a 20-something, as an 18-year-old. That is such a hard balance in parenting, to say, Lord, what is your wisdom in this?
0: I think that's when we spend more time on our knees than opening our mouth. I remember when Christian was at, he went to Texas A&M for his undergrad work. And he went through, I had taken him with me on many of my trips, like I was speaking over at Hillsong in Australia, and I took him, Ravi Zacharias, when I was doing the thing with Ravi, I took Christian with me. And then you hear all these devastating stories of people who fall and things. And he went through a period of being really disillusioned. And he said to me, you know what, Mom, I'm not going to church at the moment. And I'm like, okay, I understand that. Just don't give up on Jesus. So then I move into a different mode. I move into prayer mode. Even when he had a girlfriend that we knew was a disaster, but I know him well enough to know if we'd said anything, we'd just pushed him closer. So my husband and I committed. We fasted and prayed one day a week for months and literally prayed her out of his life. Mm-hmm. I think it's like allowing our children to hurt is very difficult. Yeah. But if you don't allow them to hurt, they never learn how to stand on their own.
2: And it feels schizophrenic.
0: Yeah, oh, I know.
2: You know, because you want to jump in, you don't, you know. And that is one of the hardest balancing points for Christian parents, particularly. How much suffering do I allow before I intervene? And you better go to the Lord, because I don't know that we have enough wisdom to understand without God's guidance where that line is. And you don't want them to suffer, like going to jail. You want to do what you can to fight the DUI and, you know, be helpful to them. But there is life lessons in a lot of those bad situations.
0: I think we do everything we can, but then we understand that there's going to be. And to me, it's like when they hit, Christian did something in high school that was really stupid, and they could have kicked him out of school. And It was devastating for him. And I remember, to me, the greatest thing I could do at that point was just walk beside him, because I wanted to make it all right, and I couldn't. I had to kind of let go and just let things fall where they would. But at that point, to let our kids know that we don't love you any less, that you're not a bad person. You maybe did a bad thing. You're not a bad person. That's a totally different thing.
2: Especially a teen or young 20-something.
0: Yeah.
2: I mean, they're coming into their own. They're learning wisdom. Yeah. And if we're honest, I think we all did stupid things, not
0: Absolutely.
2: Just Christian. So pat him on the back for me. Sheila, speaking of people making poor choices, you included an interesting story about a man that Tsar Nicholas of Russia encountered. What happened and what did it teach you about God's heart for each of us?
0: I think there's so many beautiful pictures throughout history showing us, pointed to Christ, to what he did. But I read the story. I love Russian literature. I really love to read all the great Russian writers. But I read this one story about Tsar Nicholas, that one night he was walking around the army barracks with the Russian soldiers, and there was a light on in this one particular office. And he knew that was where the guy who does all the financial stuff was. And so he decided just to pop in and say hello. But the guy was actually asleep with his head on the table with a gun beside him and a suicide note. And it was because he had abused his position. He had used the money in ways he shouldn't have. And there was absolutely no way he could repay it and get himself out of trouble in time. He knew he was about to be discovered. And so he wrote this letter apologizing for what he did and saying, there's no one who can pay my debt. And when Nicholas saw it, he was furious. He was going to make sure, but he knew this boy's dad. They had a relationship. And there was something about his angst and the fact he'd written the note. And so what he did was, he didn't wake the boy, but he took a pen and he wrote on the bottom of it, yes, there is, Tsar Nicholas. He paid the debt himself. And I think that is what Jesus does. You know, we can look at our lives and think, there's no way I'm going to get forgiven for this. I get the privilege a lot of going into different prisons and spent time recently with three guys who are lifers. You know, they're on the toe tag sentences, but they've found hope in Christ in that place. So I think that when you understand, no matter how you're coming to Jesus right now, he writes at the bottom of your story, paid in full.
2: You know, so often in this life, we lean into the creature comforts. I mean, it's nice to go to a home that's warm and cozy in the winter and nice and air-conditioned in the summer and to have cool drinks and a barbecue out back. We can have a little July 4th party. The picture I'm trying to paint is just this idea of comfort over service, over what God commands. And I don't think he wants us to be uncomfortable. I don't think he wants us. And we live in a wonderful country where, I mean, even think of Focus, where donors support this ministry. And you know some of the same people I know, probably, because they support you as well as Focus. And, you know, we're doing all we can, but these people have built up businesses. They do well. And speak to that attitude that we should have as believers that are on fire for the Lord, who can manage that. A lot of the people I know give a lot of it away. Mm-hmm. I mean, that's amazing. Hobby Lobby, think of the Green family. 50% of what they make at Hobby Lobby, they give away every year. 50%. I mean, that makes me want to go shop there, and I'm not looking for a knickknack. But speak to that comfort over doing spiritual disciplines even better.
0: I think I find myself fascinated when Paul talks about the fact that he's learned in whatever situation he finds himself in to be content. When he has a lot, he experiences the joy of Christ in that. When he has very little, he experiences the joy of Christ in that. And I think that's it. If God has, I mean, Focus on the Family is one of the most phenomenal ministries available in this nation. Oh. And the fact that people get behind this ministry and support it is wonderful. I mean, when God has placed things in our hands that we're able to then encourage other people and build up other ministries, we should do that. But when you find yourself, I remember after my time in the psychiatric hospital, my house was sold and I literally moved into a little apartment with two white plastic chairs from Walmart. And I remember sitting there, all I'd taken with me were my books. And I'd lived in a beautiful, fancy house on the ocean. And now here I was in this little, and I thought, you know what, Lord? The one thing that's not changed is you. You're here. And so I just think wherever you find yourself in life, use everything God has given you to bless others.
2: Sheila, this has been so good. And right here at the end, Pastor John Harper, he really understood heaven and it had a powerful impact on his ministry. But let me ask you, who was Pastor John Harper?
0: I think I love him because he was a Scottish pastor.
2: Well, of course you love him for that reason.
0: And he'd lost his wife and he had one daughter, but he was invited to preach at Chicago at Moody Bible Church, which was a huge honor for somebody who's, from a small Scottish church. So he gets on the boat with his sister and his daughter, and the ship is the Titanic. Mm. And when the ship hits the iceberg, and he makes sure that his sister and his daughter get into one of the lifeboats, and then he's given a life jacket, but there's no boats left, and he ends up in the water. But he's so committed. He so understands the fact that the minute you take your last breath on this earth, you take your first breath with the presence of the Lord. So he comes across another man in the water who doesn't have a life jacket, and he says to him, "Do you know Jesus?" And the man said, "No, I don't." So he gives him this really simple, basic plan of salvation. Then he takes off his life jacket and he gives it to this man. And John Harper disappears under the water. 5 years later in Chicago, there's a meeting of all of those who survived the Titanic. And that man stood up and said, "I was John Harper's last convert." Mm-hmm. Because he knew he didn't need that life jacket. He knew where he was going, and he knew I didn't. And I prayed the prayer that night in the water.
2: Such a powerful story. And the irony is, we're all on the Titanic.
0: It's so true.
2: We are.
0: Oh, it's
2: we
0: so
2: just
0: true.
2: Don't know it.
0: Mm-hmm.
2: It's going down.
0: Mm-hmm.
2: And we're all going to have that last breath.
0: Yeah.
2: We're all going to go underwater.
1: Hmm.
2: And, man, what a great attitude. Can I just reach one more person? I love that illustration. Thank you for being with us. This has been delightful.
0: I've loved it. Thank you so much for having me.
2: Well, Sheila is such an amazing storyteller and such a good person. You just feel it. And I've spent a little bit of time with her and her husband. They're wonderful people. Her book, The Hope of Heaven, is a must read. It's packed with stories, biblical insights, and Sheila doesn't pull any punches about the hard questions. If you're feeling like, yeah, I'm that guy sinking with the Titanic, get a hold of us. We're here to help you. There's no excuse. call the number. We have caring Christian counselors that can help you. That's why we're here. And if you want to be part of the ministry of Focus on the Family to help more people to be like Pastor John Harper and to get in the water with those who are drowning, needing to hear the good news of the gospel, consider partnering with Focus on the Family. If you could do it monthly, that really helps. And a one-time gift is also great. For a gift of any amount, we'll send you a copy of Sheila's book, The Hope of Heaven, as our way of saying thank you for being in the ministry with us. And I will also say now is a fantastic time to become a monthly donor. For a gift of just $30 a month, we're offering a special Focus on the Family mug, the ones we use here in the studio, along with a 4-ounce bag of whole bean coffee.
1: And we call that Jim's Choice. It's really good.
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1: Yeah, it's not too late, though. 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God used those resources to help me navigate becoming a new mom and a new wife. 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
1: 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I'm John Fuller, inviting you back as we once again help you and your family thrive in Christ.

0: You've turned on the light. Today, mostly cloudy skies with showers. Highs in the mid-70s.
1: Those cloudy skies continue into the evening. A chance of showers. Lows in the upper 50s. Some fog Friday morning. A partly sunny day overall with temperatures in the upper 70s.
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3: There's a lot of strange and incorrect views of the afterlife. So here is the biblical worldview on the afterlife in a nutshell. When you die, if you're a Christian, you will go straight to heaven. That's true. Worth clapping for. You probably won't clap for this next statement. When you die, if you're not a Christian, you will go to hell. Well, wait, hold on. I'm just telling you what the Bible says. According to Jesus and the rest of the scripture, more people are going to hell than those that are going to heaven. That's not what God wants, but God has given to us a free will. Jesus said in John 3:18, he that believes in me is not condemned, but he who does not believe in me is condemned already because he has not believed in the name of the only begotten Son. God is saying, I love you. I don't want you to go to hell. I put my own wrath on my Son who I love for you so you could be forgiven. You say, yeah, really? Whatever. I don't need Jesus. Forget it. That rejection of him is what brings that judgment. It's not going to be a sin question in the final day. It's going to be a son question. S-O-N. What did you do with Jesus?
2: 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Already know God? 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Answers to questions about the Christian faith, online courses for Christian growth, and video messages from Pastor Greg Laurie can be found at harvest.org.
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6: Welcome to Family Life Today, where we want to help you pursue the relationships that matter most. 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
7: And I'm Dave Wilson, and you can find us at familylifetoday.com. This is Family Life Today. Okay, so we got Ron and Nan Deal in Orlando in the studio with Family Life Today. It's been 14 months, you said?
8: It has.
6: I think so.
7: Since you've been in
8: way
7: the studio.
8: Way too long since we've
6: way
8: been back
6: too
8: here.
6: Long.
7: Yeah, we are glad you're here.
6: Thanks. You guys yeah. are here. Beloved friends of not only ours, but of Family Life Today. Mm. And we always love what you're bringing to the table, what you're learning, what Jesus is showing you. Mm. How he's showing up in your marriage. So I think today's going to be great for everybody.
5: Thanks, Ann. That's very kind.
7: Walking in here today, we decided let's talk about two pillars of relationships. I know this somewhat comes from The Mindful Marriage.
5: It does.
7: By the way, a book you guys should all have. If you don't have it, go to familylifetoday.com, click on the link in the show notes and get it. But I mean, I've always talked about all kinds of pillars. What are the two that you want to talk about with relationships?
5: We're going way back to what is it that everybody wants in their life, in their family, in their marriage, in their relationship with their children, young or adult, whatever the case may be. There's two fundamental things that have to be in place for relationships to be healthy. And by the way, we're going to get there, but want the listener or viewer to hang on because you're going to learn how this plays into your relationship with God too. Mm. But it's love and trust. Now, sounds simple, but unpacking those two concepts, there is so much meat wrapped up in those two ideas. Now, the Beatles said, what? All you need is?
6: Love.
7: All
6: love.
7: You need is love.
5: Feel free. Get the guitar.
6: There
5: you go. You know? And it's a great, wonderful idea. But the truth is, you got to have trust in the relationship. Why? Because trust gives you a sense of safety. If all you have is love, but you can't trust the person or they can't trust you, you really don't have much. A quick little illustration. I was talking with a guy one time, true story. I said, "Do you love your wife?" He said, "Absolutely, all my heart." I said, "Does she love you?" He said, "I believe that she does." And then I said, "So what are you going to do about the affair she's having?" Notice, love is not enough. You can want somebody and they can want you, but take away trust and you don't have any safety. You don't know where you belong. You don't know what you have. You just have an emotion. You really don't have any substance. It's these two things working in concert with one another that really ultimately provides stability. We have in our field, marriage and family ministry, emphasized the love part really, really well. Mm-hmm. We have not so much emphasized the trust and safety part, but it is absolutely fundamental to any healthy relationship.
7: I mean, what do you say to the guy or gal that says, "Okay, I hear what you're saying, but I've also heard that the Bible teaches that men don't need love, they need respect." Ephesians 5:33, which it does actually say, husbands love your wives, wives respect your husbands. And so there's even been teaching over the years, like, oh, a guy doesn't really need to be loved. A woman does, but a guy needs to be affirmed and recognized and respected, which is obviously wrong just to say that.
5: Absolutely.
7: Yeah.
5: I mean, my understanding of Ephesians 5 is, would not be to say that men don't need love and women don't need respect.
7: Right.
5: I mean, just have a quick conversation with a woman who's being disrespected. And by the way, what that equals, disrespected, equals I'm not safe. I'm not cherished. I'm not really in this relationship in a way that I can count on, that I can depend on. That's really what that's sort of getting into. It's not that you don't need the other. It's that maybe what stands out the most to men is that sense of respect, that that's how he interprets love. Maybe the better way of saying that. But it certainly doesn't mean that love's not a part of it.
7: Now, what does, let's go love. What does it look like? How do I know I'm feeling loved? How do I love Anne or anybody
6: else? And are
7: else?
6: We talking about just feelings? Because love is action.
5: There's substance to it.
8: Yeah. I think in our relationship, there was always the love there. We always had a foundation that we loved one another. Mm-hmm. But there was a season in there where trust was not always there. I couldn't trust that you would come back.
5: There were some questions about that.
8: There were some questions.
7: What do you mean, come back?
8: Work was a driving force and a love in his life. So he could be gone physically, but he could be gone emotionally. And I learned I couldn't trust whether he'd come back. Or, I mean, it was always there. And so
6: So even when he's home, he's not necessarily present.
8: Couldn't unhook
5: for sure. This is such a good point, Nan, because ultimately what love gives you, and we can talk about the substances of love, uniqueness, worthiness, belonging. What that gives you is a sense of identity. It tells you who you are. So for me, my journey for a long, long time that I had no awareness of forever was that the reason I was driving at work, not because I'm a workaholic. That's surface level stuff. The reason was I was trying to find my identity. I grew up in a situation where performing is how I was guaranteed love and safety with my relationship with my father in particular. He had high expectations, not that he ever didn't love me, but I always felt like I was trying to work for that. And so I performed at school. I performed on the athletic field and everywhere in my life. And so I started performing on the job. I just kind of kept that same coping strategy going forward to try to find my identity. The irony is that me trying to find my identity led to lack of safety and trust from her towards me, which completely makes sense. That's a good example of how these two factors bleed into one another.
7: I mean, do you guys find that a lot with men and women? Because your story is our story.
8: Definitely.
6: And thinking of even people that we know.
7: I'm sure it can go the other way.
5: I'm sure that
7: women can be so driven. But I was so driven at work, sort of like Ron, I guess. And I didn't realize
5: what you were chasing.
7: For decades that I felt loved there.
5: That's right.
7: Because
5: right.
7: I was felt affirmed, and they sort of right. clapped and said, nobody clapped, but they said, you're good.
5: Yeah,
7: sure. And we value what you do here, and I came home, and I felt like, you're not good. You're not mm-hmm. valued here. And why aren't you even here? Mm-hmm. And so I felt like I went, okay, see ya. Mm-hmm. And I went back. Mm-hmm. You know, and I'm not saying every guy does that, but I would never have said, I feel more loved there than here. But I think I did.
5: Yeah.
8: Well, and to your point, I would go to the kids.
7: Yeah.
8: Or yeah. my career of teaching.
5: Mm.
8: You know, you're often doing this and you're getting those happy feels there. Well, I'm getting happy feels and my endorphins are going off when I'm kind of knocking it out of the park here with the kids and feeling that my identity is wrapped up.
7: They love you. They need you.
8: Yes. Yeah. And I'm doing well at it. And I want to pour into that. And so I think we all can have our little niche that we go to.
7: And it becomes your identity.
8: It
7: That's
8: does.
7: The word.
8: It That's does. Right. It does.
7: I'm a good worker. I'm a good preacher. I'm a good minister. There I'm a go. Good mom.
5: So again, sure. notice what everybody's chasing is love and safety.
7: Hmm.
5: And mm-hmm. trust is the thing that provides that safety.
7: What'd you chase?
6: I was chasing you so that you would come back to me.
5: There's the yes. safety. There it is.
7: So yeah. that you would feel loved.
6: Yes. And I think that as a listener, you could be pushing back and hear what we're all saying, like, yeah, mm-hmm. I came home and my wife wasn't happy.
8: Mm-hmm. Right.
6: And she might be thinking, or he might be thinking, oh, I'm supposed to now pretend like, oh, you're amazing. Mm-hmm. Oh, woohoo, you're home.
5: Nope.
6: And we are not saying that at all.
5: We're not. Mm-mm. We're not. We are saying there are some elements of love, some attributes of love and trust, and mm-hmm. we can unpack those. But at the end of the day, that's what's really driving all of us.
8: And time again, what I see is there's a husband going after it and a wife that's chasing him, but then that doesn't come to fruition. So she gives in and either goes into what feeds her, whether it's herself, her identity, her body, working out, the kids, her career, the house, the home.
6: She finds something.
8: She finds something.
7: Amazon boxes every day on the
8: sure.
7: doorstep. Yeah.
8: What have you. But I could say for me, I wanted at first to applaud. I wanted at first to chase.
6: Me too.
8: But then it got to a point where I don't want to chase this anymore. Mm-hmm. So I'll leave you to it. Mm-hmm. And that's where a huge mm-hmm. drift happened for us.
7: Yeah.
8: So here I am in my camp and here he is in his camp. And what I see with couples is, and then emptiness comes.
5: Mm. Yeah.
8: Career ends because you're retiring. Kids leave.
6: Yeah.
8: One way or the other, and wow.
6: And Nan, that's what I did too. I got to the point where I didn't care.
8: Yeah.
6: I don't even care that you're gone. I don't care that you're not with us.
8: Mm-hmm.
6: And I'm just going to say this to a listener. If you're at that point where you don't really care anymore, that should be a big warning for you.
8: Exactly. Yeah.
6: I wish that I would have moved into figuring this out before I got to that point.
7: I mean,
6: not that
7: do?
6: It's too late if you're there.
7: If you're there, what do you do?
5: Well, first of all, let me just say the mindful marriage is not just about that specific dynamic, but it is really a deep dive into now what do we do? How do we work our way out of this poor coping that has led us away from one another? And one of the things we say in there is, and I actually believe that people fall out of trust and safety before they fall out of love.
8: Mm-hmm.
5: So what you just described there is, mm-hmm. I don't care, is a I don't know how to find that love and safety thing I've been chasing. So I'm now retreating back where I do feel a little bit of comfort and less pain. Mm-hmm. I'm avoiding pain. So I'm retreating away. The safety part is gone. Therefore, the love begins to diminish.
6: Yeah.
5: You got to begin to unwind where you are, what's driving both mm-hmm. of you and how you got here. And by the way, most of us are spending a lot of our relationship trying to change the other person.
8: Yes.
5: So we find the love and safety.
6: Yes.
5: It's really got to come from a different source. It's got to mm-hmm. come from within. And that is a different journey than most of us realize. And by the way, that's what the mindful marriage unpacks for people, is the journey back to one another. That's what happened in us.
8: Yeah, I think isolation keeps us from becoming vulnerable. I wish I would have had and kept mentors in my life. I have them now. Mm-hmm. But I isolated so much that I was just listening to my truth, which was my truth about me and my truth about him, which was false. Yeah. And I didn't have a mentor that I could go to. I would say seek wise counsel, godly counsel, a godly mentor that you can be vulnerable and honest with to say, I am not having this anymore with him. I need you to help me unpack this, to be honest with yourself and be vulnerable in those situations and just seek help and get the help that you need. Truly.
6: There's a, I don't know how it happens, but the drift not only happens between you and your spouse, but it can happen with us and God.
8: Yes.
6: Where that drift of like, you're not even hearing my prayers. You don't even care. Where are you, God? And I think to confess the truth of where you are with God is a really big deal.
8: Definitely.
6: To bring him into it, because I found myself just kind of shutting him out.
8: I would agree that that hardness of heart is not just in the situation, circumstances, or towards your partner, but it can be towards God as well. Yeah. For sure. I was definitely there.
5: The irony of what you just said is, I think this is so the human experience of that, that when a human relationship lets you down and you feel the pain of that, we sort of divert that same pain towards God. Like, my wife is unreliable right now. I can't depend on her. Therefore, I can't trust her. Therefore, I don't feel safe in this relationship. I don't know what I have. God, you must be the same. You've abandoned me too. See, that little leap from the human to the godly, the divine, really doesn't make any sense when you stop and you think about it, but it's sort of the emotional reaction that we do. And really, we got to stop ourselves and say, wait a minute, wait a minute. Is God unreliable? No. As a matter of fact, it's just search the scriptures and you're going to see story after story of his incredible faithfulness to his people. That's his trustworthiness that creates safety. Like, we have to go back to that at the end of the day and draw from that source rather than drawing from the human source.
8: Our identity.
6: And I love that. And I think the little danger is when you're married to somebody in ministry, there's this little, you know, it's not right, but there's this little piece of you that think, but God likes him more than me. It's not, I know that theologically that that's not correct, but there's like, he's doing all these things for God and I'm just here raising my kids, you know, he is esteemed in God's view. Right. And I know that's not right, but there's a little twitch of that that can happen in ministry.
5: Right.
8: And for me, not coming from any kind of family of faith, I felt like, well, he did, and he's in ministry. So you be the savior. You be the one. I'm going to go to you to fix this. And when he wasn't, I'm like, what is going on here? It needed to be in God and in God alone.
6: So good.
8: For me first and foremost.
5: When we look at the attributes of love and trustworthiness, I mean, let me just hit them real quick. And let's just remind ourselves that God is all of these things.
8: Yes.
5: Or provides all these things. And then we can sort of say, how do we build that into human relationships? So love is really built on uniqueness, the uniqueness of the person and the relationship, a sense of worthiness. I feel worthy of your love and that I belong. I'm not alone. I'm with you. We're together. This is where family is. That's the stuff that really rolls up into, I feel loved and I know who I am. There's the identity piece. I know who I am in this relationship. We get all of that.
8: Yes.
5: I mean, he describes each one of us as unique and special and
9: his workmanship.
5: His workmanship.
8: Fearfully, too.
5: I mean, think about those, that language of that and how special we are. The fact that we're worthy of his love, I don't feel worthy as in I've performed and able, but he makes me worthy.
8: Right.
5: Because of the blood of Christ. And because of that, I have belonging. I have family. I have brothers and sisters in Christ. I instantly belong in a community, a family that belongs to God. I'm an heir of the King. I'm a son and daughter. Like, all of that language is a constant reminder of how special and loved that we are.
9: And yet, you know, we live in a world where that is always fractured.
8: Yes.
9: In some way.
5: Yes.
9: Not so much what God says or thinks of us, but I mean, I know I was told this before we got married. I don't think I believed it or understood it. You will be disappointed in your spouse.
8: Yeah.
9: you know, at some point. I'm sure somebody said that. We went to the weekend, remember, you know, 2 weeks before our wedding. They Dennis Rainey probably said it. But I was shocked when I was disappointed in Anne.
10: The
9: thought
10: fog
9: this
10: of
9: will
10: love
9: never...
10: when you're falling in love makes you blind to all
9: and
10: that
9: she
10: stuff.
9: Was, she was 100 times more disappointed in me than I was in her. And I think if I'd have just at least understood this is normal.
10: Yeah.
9: Right. This is, you're not going to get it from her. Mm-hmm. But you do want a sense of, I want to feel unique and seen and special from your spouse. Mm-hmm. So when you don't feel that, what do you do?
10: By the way, I want to back up for a second, because I think it's really important to say that most of us, I hesitate to say all, but it might be all, come into any marriage, first marriage, second marriage, third, whatever. We come into it already with some pain in our heart. Somebody in our life has not completely loved us or has not completely been trustworthy.
8: That's
10: and
8: true.
10: We already have
8: That's
10: residue.
8: Yeah.
9: Right.
10: Such that when we then experience that in marriage or with our children or family or friends, we're going, yep, there it is again. There it is. I can't trust people, you know. And so we're constantly living off of the imperfect. But we attribute that to God. He's the perfect. Like, we really have it backwards. Because the pain of this life pervades what we know to be true about God. That's part of discipleship, is coming to say, quit worshiping the creation, my wife, and get back to the heart of who God tells me I am and live out of that rather than who I feel when I'm with an imperfect person.
9: Now, can you live out of that, who God says I am, when you constantly feel like my spouse or others are not seeing that in me?
10: The answer is yes.
9: You can, can't you?
10: With the caveat of, it's really hard.
9: Yeah.
10: Right?
8: It's a lot of work.
10: This is the self-control of acting out of who I am in Christ rather than who I feel to be right now in this imperfect relationship. That is a massive self-control moment. And the driving message of the mindful marriage, by the way, how do I get back to that self-control? Because we live our lives basically waiting for somebody to love us and be trustworthy rather than being the loving, trustworthy person. That right there is the game changer in our testimony, in our relationship. We, like most people, spent most of our marriage trying to get the other person to be something different so that I would feel loved and safe. The change point is me acting in love, me acting trustworthy, even when I'm unsure about what's going on with us.
8: Or we're chasing it in our kids. Mm. We're chasing it in our job. We're chasing it in whatever to cope because we're experiencing that pain. Mm. And this morning, on the way here, we were listening to the worship initiative. Mm-hmm. And I was so thankful for that 17-minute devotional. It was reminding us of God's love.
10: Yeah.
8: Scripture after scripture after scripture in the song that they did the devotional around. And I was like, this is how I have to ground myself every day. Mm. I have to ground myself in what your love is and what you say about me instead of anything that else that happens. Circumstances, my adult children, Ron, I need to ground myself in you. And I think that's where we go back, and that's where we dive in, and that's where we daily surrender to.
6: That's why I have to be in the Word every single day.
8: Me too.
6: To be reminded of who I am in Christ and who He is. I was thinking of a book signing we were doing at our church years ago for Vertical Marriage.
9: We sounded like we're bragging about book signings.
6: No, but this woman.
9: We've done like three in our life.
6: This woman came up to me and she said, you know, for the first 30 years, I basically hated my husband, raised our kids. I'm a believer. He's not, never has been. I've just been waiting for the day that he would give his life to Christ. She said, and I've had so many expectations of what this should look like. And I've come to the point, and she said, I've kind of realized, like, it is all about God.
8: Mm-hmm.
6: When I find my life in him and understand who I am in him, and I keep growing in who he is and seeing truly who he is, she said, I have been more filled up this year, and my joy, I can't even contain it. And my husband hasn't changed at all. And she said, the crazy thing is, I've let him go. Like, God, he's yours. I surrender him. And all of a sudden, he's like coming around? Like, yeah. What's happening? Why are you so different now than you were before? And she said, I have found my contentment in my Lord and Savior, and I'm happy.
8: Yes.
6: And he's like, how do you get that happiness when I haven't changed?
10: And listen to this, because that's a perfect example of what we're just saying, that as long as I'm waiting for the other to make me feel loved and safe,
8: or
10: then I'm dependent on somebody who is imperfect and never going to get it right. They're going to get a lot of it right. And their best days, they're getting it right. And their worst days, they're not getting anything right. And so that leaves me where? That leaves me dependent and constantly feeling like I'm not loved. I'm not safe. And so I try to manufacture that or manipulate you. That's the coping part of what we do with this pain, is we try to get the other person. We try to manipulate them into being what we need. And unfortunately, all that does is create this dynamic of pressure and control and power. And that's not freedom.
6: Yeah.
10: And there's no peace in that. The peace comes when I live out of God as my source and I act as if I'm loved. I act as if I am in a safe place because of him. And then I bring that to us. I'm not dependent anymore. Mm-hmm. I'm now influencing, I'm now bringing, I may have a longing, I may have desire, but I'm not leaning out over my skis, constantly falling on my face because you don't show up. That's the upside down dynamic that ruins love and safety.
6: What were you going to say, Nan?
8: Well, or that posture of you've got that speck in the log, you know, you're wanting them to change, but you're also, you've hardened your heart and you're defending yourself against everything and you're really waiting to catch them. And you've just hardened yourself. And it's that posture of staying vigilant to that fight when it's not your fight in the first place.
6: My happiness is not dependent upon my spouse's behavior.
8: Exactly.
6: And is only what Jesus can
10: that
6: do.
10: That is super hard.
8: Yeah. Holy Spirit needs to enter in, and I am not Holy Spirit in Ron's life.
10: Yeah.
6: I'm a good one, though. Man, I can be a good one today.
8: I know. I try to be, too. I've got some choice words.
6: We're going deep with Ron and Nan, aren't we?
9: We always go deep with Ron and Nan. They are deep people, and we're going to go deeper tomorrow. So come back tomorrow. 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

0: performing quite well, both at the box office and via streaming platforms. The question is, are we witnessing a kind of disruption in the film industry? For example, both A Great Awakening and Young Washington were released in theaters nationwide, and both garnered positive reviews. Great Awakening was produced by Sight and Sound Films, a company better known for their live theater locations. Young Washington opened number two at the box office on Independence Day and was produced by Wonder Project and distributed by Angel Studios. Neil Harmon, the co-founder and CEO of Angel, had this to say, quote, "Young Washington takes us back when the leaders we now admire were still discovering who they would become. It's a deeply human story about growth, sacrifice, humility, and leadership earned through adversity and preserved by divine providence," end quote. Unlike the new Supergirl movie, which is tanking at the box office, or various AI-generated videos these days, this is a movie about a real hero from real history, something all Americans, especially young ones, can benefit from seeing. Added to the list here should also be Joe LeConte's documentary, Benjamin Rush, the American Revolution's Indispensable Doctor. Along with A Great Awakening, it's among the top 10 most viewed Wonder films on Amazon Prime. Joining in on this American fervor is Hillsdale College, who produced Revolutionary America, which was distributed by Fathom Entertainment and narrated by none other than Tom Selleck. It tells the story of the American Revolution through the experience of Americans during that period. And speaking of Fathom Entertainment, they just recently announced, along with Lionsgate, that the 2004 film The Passion of the Christ, which depicts the 12 hours leading up to the crucifixion of Jesus, will be re-released in theaters this September. And that's in preparation for the sequel, The Resurrection of the Christ, which is scheduled to premiere with Part 1 in May 2027 and Part 2 in May 2028. Now, if there really is a real disruption that's taking place in Hollywood, it's because people seem to want movies that are not only innovative and made with excellence, but are also rooted in reality. Film critic Matt Zoller cites called Young Washington a slam dunk, a modern example of the sort of movie that used to be a permanent asset in Hollywood's studio portfolio, a well-crafted but accessible biopic that respects its audience, and we can always use more of those. Instead, Hollywood has now resorted mostly to re-releasing hits from years past and recycling old stories with an increasingly woke accent in the new version, or just sheer repetition, a seemingly unending flow of sequels and prequels. A recent article in The Atlantic even asked this question: is this the worst ever era of American pop culture? For example, one of the year's top summer films was Toy Story 5. Let that sink in. Now, Christians who are living in this time of what Ross Douthat has called decadence, with no new ideas and very little new innovation, a decadence that has also infected Hollywood, we have a responsibility to consume entertainment differently than our peers. And there's also an opportunity for Christians to produce, and that cannot begin with just the same old addiction to whatever's trendy and new. To paraphrase C.S. Lewis, we don't need more Christian movies, we need more movies written by Christians. We need Christian creativity over every square inch of God's creation. And that certainly includes film. For the Colson Center, I'm John Stone Street with Breakpoint. Today's Breakpoint was co-authored with Andrew Carrico. And for more resources or to share this commentary with others, go to ColsonCenter.org/radio.
1: You've turned on the light. Today, mostly cloudy skies with showers. Highs in the mid-70s.
2: Those cloudy skies continue into the evening. A chance of showers. Lows in the upper 50s. Some fog Friday morning. A partly sunny day overall with temperatures in the upper 70s.
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0: you remember exactly where you were. The phone call that changed everything. The knock at the door you never expected. The news that hit you so hard you couldn't breathe. In a single moment, life divided itself into before and after. Today on Insight for Living, Chuck Swindoll dives into his series, Job, A Man of Heroic Endurance. In this study, he'll take us to one of the most devastating scenes in all of Scripture. A good man, a faithful man, and a day that stripped away everything. Chuck titled his message, Reeling and Recovering from Devastating News.
1: I want to read for you and then ask you to participate in the reading at the end in a worshipful manner, unlike we normally end the scriptures. You'll be ready for it when we get there. And I want to read the passage like the dear Dr. Chafer, I understand, used to read it when he would read Job 1, 12 through 22. Then the Lord said to Satan, Behold, all that he has is in your power, only do not put forth your hand on him. So Satan departed from the presence of the Lord. Now it happened on the day when his sons and his daughters were eating and drinking wine in their oldest brother's house that a messenger came to Job and said, The oxen were plowing and the donkeys feeding beside them, and the Sabaeans attacked and took them. They also slew the servants with the edge of the sword, and I alone have escaped to tell you. While he was still speaking, another also came and said, The fire of God fell from heaven and burned up the sheep and the servants and consumed them, and I alone have escaped to tell you. While he was still speaking, another also came and said, The Chaldeans formed three bands and made a raid on the camels and took them and slew the servants with the edge of the sword, and I alone have escaped to tell you. While he was still speaking, another also came and said, Your sons and your daughters were eating and drinking wine in their oldest brother's house, and behold, a great wind came from across the wilderness and struck the four corners of the house, and it fell on the young people, and they died. And I alone have escaped to tell you. Then Job arose and tore his robe and shaved his head and fell to the ground and worshiped and said, Naked I came from my mother's womb. Naked I shall return. The Lord gave, the Lord has taken away. Blessed be the name of the Lord. Through all this, Job did not sin or blame God.
0: 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Beginning in Job chapter 1, Chuck titled his message, Reeling and Recovering from Devastating News.
1: December 7, 1941, November the 22nd, 1963, September the 11th, 2001. If you've lived as long as I have, those three dates are like creases permanently etched in your brain. We remember where we were, we remember what we were doing, we remember how we felt. Devastating news. The Imperial Army of Japan has now bombed our ships and our men and women in the military at Pearl Harbor. Some crazed gunner has assassinated our president, Daley Plaza, Dallas, Texas. A group of unnamed terrorists have found their way onto airplanes they've turned into missiles. And in lower Manhattan, the Twin Towers are no longer there. And a wing of the Pentagon is destroyed. And in the quiet countryside of Southwest Pennsylvania, of all things, another plane has gone down. All of us remember the last. In the wake of the last tragedy, or atrocity, I'd rather call it, a name has emerged. Many others have been heroic, but this one especially, the name of a man we've never met, who is now in our mind a hero, Todd Beamer. Faithful husband and devoted father of two, wife Lisa carrying their third. And we know now, having traced back and listened to recordings, that he called GTE Communications Center in Oak Brook, Illinois, and he spoke with a superior, interestingly, a woman with the same first name as his wife, Lisa Jefferson. And in the conversation, mixed with tears and panic and some calm words, he asked her to pray with him the Lord's Prayer. And following the prayer, his last words, "Are you guys ready? Let's roll." And indeed they did. And they diverted that missile from killing yet more than it did all on board, as that ill-fated United Flight 93 crashed into a meadow, Pennsylvania. He was just a passenger on the plane. Todd Beamer was not trained to fight terrorists. Probably never dreamed he ever would, or perhaps ever could. But he did, and they did. And without realizing it, he had lived his whole life for that moment and became, in that unusual way, even in his short life, heroic. As I heard of the report, the words from the 19th century of Henry Longfellow came to mind. "The heights by great men reached and kept were not attained by sudden flight. But they, while their companions slept, were toiling upward in the night." Funny, isn't it? We would never consider something we're going through as heroic. I don't know if you've ever thought of it, but the way we will be remembered by some will be for them heroic. Travel back with me centuries to a date no one could name, to a place few could point out on a map, to a setting that seemed idyllic, a man who hadn't been trained to endure the loss of everything, lost everything. And though himself also a good husband and a devoted and faithful father and a splendid businessman whose life was marked by integrity, watched it all leave in one fell sweep of events. And interestingly, Job would be remembered not for being healthy, wealthy, and wise, but for enduring the loss of everything. Even in the biblical days, when James took up his pen to write, said, "You have heard of the endurance of Job, hupomone, endurance to abide under the load. You have heard of the man who endured under the load of the loss that hit him like a ton and a half pallet of bricks. One after another, after another, after another, and he endured. And for that, he was heroic. How many lives facing radical surgery in a hospital have taken comfort from the life of Job? How many bereaving, grieving parents laying their son or daughter to rest long before they ever dreamed it would ever happen, thinking they themselves would go before the daughter or son, have turned to Job and found in his life and in his endurance the hope to go on? How many who have had failed businesses have turned to Job and discovered a reason they can make it because he made it? There is no date, There was no warning. There was no explanation before the fact. And therefore, there could be no understanding at the time why it happened like it did. We forget that because we know why. We've read Job 1 and we've read Job 2, and we know of this strange cosmic agreement between the giver of light and life and the ultimate wicked spirit, Satan. We know the deal that was struck. Job knew none of it. None of it. And he didn't know for the longest time, if I may, maybe never, till he died, the whole story. But acting with the character he had developed over years of trusting God and walking with him, the loss of everything did not cause him to curse God and turn against him. In the book, Disappointment with God, we read, it helps to think of the book of Job as a mystery play, a whodunit detective story. Before the play itself begins, we in the audience get a sneak preview, as if we have showed up early for a press conference in which the director explains his work, chapters 1 and 2. He relates the plot and describes the main characters, then tells us in advance who did what in the play and why. In fact, he solves every mystery in the play except one. How will the main character respond? Will Job trust God or deny him? Later, when the curtain rises, we see only the actors on stage. Confined within the play, get this, they have no knowledge of what the director has told us in the sneak preview. We know the answer to the whodunit questions, but the star detective, Job, does not. He spends all his time on stage trying to discover what we already know. He scratches himself with shards of pottery and asks, why me? What did I do wrong? What is God trying to tell me? To the audience, Job's questions should be mere intellectual exercises, for we learn the answers in the prologue, the first two chapters. What did Job do wrong? Nothing. He represents the very best of the species. Didn't God call Job blameless and upright, a man who fears God and shuns evil? Why then is Job suffering? Not for punishment. Far from it. He has been selected as the principal player in a great contest of the heavens. But he didn't know it. All he knew is one day things were great and the next day things were horrible. The next day he was healthy and the following hours he was sick unto death. And he never knew why. I have found in life that when you don't know why you're suffering, the suffering is harder. If I could just pinpoint the reason, if I could just find a sin that I could confess, and having confessed it and dealt with it, maybe the suffering will be easier to bear and I'll get out from under this. But when I cannot find one, certainly not one that would merit this kind of experience, I'm just like Job, I'm at a loss, and so are you. There's an interlude that passes that I don't want you to miss between verses 12 and 13 of chapter 1. I know that familiarity with the book has caused some people to sort of yawn their way through Job. I regret that. This is sort of like seeing a movie for another time. As people will say, I saw more the second time. I saw even more the third time. If you will, act like you've never read this before. That'll help. Please notice the end of verse 12. So Satan departed. The beginning of verse 13. Now it happened. Stop. All the scene between God and Satan is invisible, as I've said, not known by Job. We know from what we read later that the kids have all gone to Job Jr.'s home for a little feast time together. All 10 of them, having fun as only grown family members can have, if they're still talking together. And this family is. They're eating and they're feasting and they're having one great time. And the father, being the good father that he is, not super pious, but genuinely concerned, the father goes to prayer. Perhaps one of the kids will have begun to drift, or maybe something will be said that will cause another to do something off color or inappropriate and would somehow hurt the relationship that she has or he has with the Lord. And so Job turns to prayer and is on his knees in his bedchamber. At the same time, if you were to look out Job's window, you would see the oxen plowing the field, preparing for the next crop. It's a sunny afternoon, a little cloud in the distance, but not much. There are sheep grazing on the field and donkeys are feeding nearby. The camels are being made ready for the next trucking experience along the caravan, as Job is involved in that trucking business we mentioned last time. All of the field hands are at work, working with animals they know by name. Sons and daughters are having one great time, telling family stories and laughing over recent events. And if you listen closely through the door, you could hear the prayers of a good father as he remembers one child after another by name. Dads do that. Suddenly, there's a knock at the door, and Job normally is not interrupted by any of the servants, but this messenger has something worth interrupting to say. And after that, Job's life will never be the same again, ever. It's like the phone call you would get in the middle of the night. It's like the rap at the door. It's like the visit from someone who is an official from the government. And the messenger bursts in without being told it's okay. And he says to Job, the oxen were plowing and the donkeys were feeding beside them. And those people from Sheba, they attacked. We talked about the possibility they're coming. They've attacked and they took those animals, all of those animals, and they've cut the servants to ribbon. While he was still speaking, another one came on the scene. And he said there was this bolt of lightning. It was like fire from heaven that came down and it consumed all of the sheep and all of the field hands who take care of the sheep. And I'm the only one left. And another pushes him aside and says, Job, you wouldn't believe it, but 3 raids from the Chaldeans have hit that area where we had the camels, and they have taken all the camels away and they have killed every one of the servants, and I alone am left. And Job is not even able to get up off his knees, at least thinking, I've got my kids and there's one more that says, Job, the sons, and no. There was this tornado that swept through the wilderness, and wooden carts were thrown in the air, and the wheels were blown apart, and it came right over the house of your oldest son, and the house exploded, and every one of the kids was killed. I have in my library half a shelf of books on Job. One of them is a treasured volume that has some wonderful works of art in it. And as I thumbed through the book just this past week, I came across the artwork of Gustave Doré, circa 1860, 2 woodcut prints, showing 2 scenes that the scripture leaves almost too sacred to describe. Of Job, they're both called Job hearing of his ruin. And one of them shows an old man with his forehead across his eyes. His mouth is open, there's a little spittle. And it's like the wailing cry of a daddy after the news of everything gone, and now the kids as well. The next scene that Doré paints and puts in woodcut shows a man prostrate, flat on his face, barefoot, alone, also named Job, hearing of his ruin. And what about his wife? She lost everything too. For those of us who have seen Saving Private Ryan, there is a very moving scene. In a country house, the Ryan family. And the mother is at the kitchen sink, and she's working, and she looks up in a brief moment, and she detects coming along the country road toward the front of the house a strange car painted in olive drab with government license plates. And there are four stars in her window. And she clutches her apron to her face. We regret to inform you, Mrs. Ryan. And she hears of the death of three of her four sons. And she drops to her knees. It is the most moving setting. The audience is as silent as you are. And that sets the whole plot for the finding and saving of Private Ryan, to preserve the family name. Forgive me if this doesn't sound fair, but I will tell you there is some sense of dignity in the loss of a son to preserve the liberty of the United States of America. There is a nobility in placing those precious remains in a casket and in a grave, knowing they died right. But Job lost all 10 in a freak storm directed by Satan. All of them. And for the first time in 35, 40 years, Mr. and Mrs. Job are childless. And when you read the account and come to the end of the 19th verse, as four trembling messengers are standing there, a couple of them still bleeding from the escape, you have to pause and let the grief seep in. I would plead with all of you who love the Bible, leave room for its emotion. It's full of it. Those who tell me the Bible bores them tip their hand in telling me they have just read words. They've not let their emotions run. The only one taking delight in this scene is Satan. He and his demonic host on the edge of their seat of authority, as it were, watching, waiting for the cursing that's going to come from those lips. He can't make it. Spoiled man that he is. We've taken it all. See the then in verse 20? I don't know how long. Could have been all the rest of the afternoon he lay there. He could have stumbled outside to look for himself in the distance to see the house, now a shambles, holding the bodies of his children. And I'll tell you, as painful as the words of the messengers were as he played them over in his mind, something even worse was the silence of God. Not one word of comfort from the heavenlies. You've been there, haven't you? No one to answer why. No one to explain the reason for the ruin. Alexander White puts it so well. Job's sorrows came not in a single spy, but in battalions.
2: 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I'm Bill Meyer. 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

0: Senate hearing yesterday, citing concerns that Republicans are attempting to trap him into statements that could be used for perjury charges. The move follows a Biden-era pardon intended to shield him from criminal exposure. Senate Republicans postponed a key vote on Todd Blanche's nomination for Attorney General after internal GOP conflict over a controversial $1.8 billion fund tied to January 6 participants. Delay puts the nomination in serious jeopardy. Director Christopher Nolan's hit movie, The Odyssey, continues to pack people into theaters. News Nation's Connell McShane takes a look at the movie's box office numbers as of yesterday.
1: $700 million is how much it's officially made at the global box office, but remember, it's only been in theaters 12 days. 12 days it's made that much. Hasn't even opened in China yet. And a lot of people in China, which obviously is a huge market. So The Odyssey is now on track to be Christopher Nolan's highest grossing film that he has ever had. Opening weekend, $264 million globally. His best opening, Nolan, that he's ever had. And he's had some good ones. He's had two films cross the billion-dollar threshold, as a matter of fact.
0: Those two movies are 2008's The Dark Knight and The Dark Knight Rises from 2012. Well, sometimes we feel you just need a big lifter up today. Reminder, when you can't see the path, trust the God who made it. Faith isn't guessing, it's confidence in the one who already knows the outcome. Let the God of heaven shoulder today's burdens. From Christian News Radio Network, I'm Jim Miller. To hear this and other reports on demand, visit ChristianNewsRadio.org.
2: Becoming a Christian means surrendering the control of our lives to God. But sometimes we try to take that control back.
3: My wife thinks I put in way too many hours, but hey, I got a career to think about. You know, I mean, I have a life too.
4: Sometimes I just lose it. Why can't my husband do things the way I would do them?
2: When it comes to surrendering control of our lives, the moment when we are converted to Christ is just the beginning. That moment sets the stage for a lifetime of surrender, continually saying no to self and yes to God. Many Christians I know live discouraged, defeated lives because they're trying to manage things on their own. As a result, they're living out of alignment with the Lord who created and redeemed them. Could it be that there are some issues where you're reserving the right to control your own life? With Seeking Him, I'm Nancy DeMoss Wagmuth.
5: You've turned on the light. Today, mostly cloudy skies with showers. Highs in the mid-70s.
6: Those cloudy skies continue into the evening. A chance of showers. Lows in the upper 50s. Some fog Friday morning. A partly sunny day overall with temperatures in the upper 70s.
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When I Fall This, Katie Nicole on the Light Radio Network. I want to be used by God Almighty. Here I am, Lord, send me. That's my heart. But sometimes I'm not putting on my thinking cap, or maybe I should say my spiritual thinking cap, and I'm a slow processor. I need to keep my eyes open. Well, a couple of years ago, one particular summer day, I left the Light Radio. It was hot, sunny, 95, humid. And I noted a senior woman walking with a big old black garbage bag that was in her stroller. And something was wrong. I drove right by her, but I was thinking about her, and I went back. Thankfully, the Lord drew me back, and I'm just so grateful. Here she was. She was lost. She was hot. She had no water. Now, it appeared to me as though she had dementia. She refused to sit in my car because she didn't know me, which was a good thing. But I called 911 and waited with her. We had a great conversation. She was a believer in Jesus. And pretty soon a darling officer came and helped her find her way. I want more opportunities like that, quite frankly. The Light Radio Network word for today is Proverbs 16, verse 9. In their hearts, humans plan their course, but the Lord establishes their steps.

0: I know a name. His name is Jesus. That's Elevation Worship in Brandon Lake on the Light. There's a battle going on in the weather right now. It's between the cloud and showers versus the sunshine. Now, it may look like the showers win at times, but don't lose heart because they're leaving and we will be left with partly sunny skies tomorrow. A bit of humidity, but a high of 82.
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Old Church Choir. That's Zach Williams on the Light Radio. He, artist Zach Williams, was so over the top, thrilled when Jesus saved him, saved his life, gave him a new purpose, and the Lord restored his relationships with his wife and his family. He is so grateful. He described it as having an old church choir in his soul, that he couldn't contain it anymore, and that no one could take it away from him. That is exactly true of our sweet salvation.

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1: One of our first dates, I left my gloves in the restaurant. We're on a date.
2: We were married. It was Nebraska.
1: Oh, yeah. So I leave my gloves there. I get in the car. I'm like, oh, I've left my gloves in there. I have to go get them. So I go in, and they're not there. And I'm like, they're not there. And he pulls them out of his pocket. He goes, I have them. I picked them up because I'm trying to teach you a lesson that you need to think, where are my things? And I said, so you made me go in there and get my gloves, and you knew that you had them the whole time? You just made me go in there and get them? He goes, I'm trying to teach you. This is an important lesson in life.
2: And it didn't work. Do you know where your phone is right now?
1: Nope.
2: Remember that time I found it in the bottom of the hot tub? We're Dave and Ann Wilson, and that's Real Family Life.
3: 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Faith and Family Films is an organization that brings you movies to show at your church or your ministry. They're providing the movie for this next event. So their phone number for Faith and Family Films is 603-717-8884. And this is an example of what you could do. The Barry Seventh-day Adventist Church is using Faith and Family Films, one of their movies, for a movie night Monday, this coming Monday, August 1st, from 5:30 to 8:30 at their church. It's the movie Swapped. It's about a tiny woodland creature and majestic bird who suddenly swap bodies. And the Barry Seventh-day Adventist Church is providing a spaghetti dinner and a free gift, a backpack filled with school supplies for this upcoming school years. So if you want to attend that event, the phone number is 802-476-8008. 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You need to register so they have enough spaghetti and backpacks. That phone number again is 802-476-8008.
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0: Mighty name of Jesus, that's Hope Darst. We can never underestimate a person based on the age, gender, or the number of opponents. One 77-year-old woman was clearly the underdog, but she had been in training her entire childhood to protect herself from these three nasty thugs who wanted to take her money at an ATM. She inflicted injury to one, and they took off. Now, they got away with it initially, but in the end, all three ended up in prison. She attributes her confidence from sports at a young age, from working out at the gym to this day as a grandmother, and perhaps most importantly, for being raised with three brothers. She knew how to protect herself. So what happened? These three men spotted her, an elderly woman completely alone, withdrawing cash in an ATM outside her bank. When widow Winifred Peel inserted her bank card into the machine, the three men suddenly moved in around her. One of them tried to shove her aside while another pressed the buttons on the ATM to withdraw money from her account. It happened so quickly, most people would have frozen in fear, but not Winifred. Instead of stepping back, this oh-so-tough cookie grandma grabbed one of the attackers by the collar, slammed his head into the ATM machine again and again. Bank cameras captured the whole thing. A grandmother fighting against a gang of men. The men eventually fled the scene with the money, but Winifred calmly walked into the nearby bank and waited for the police. The three men were arrested about a week later, and all three pleaded guilty to the robbery and were sentenced.
1: I've been washed in the water, washed in the blood. I'm as good as you.

A thousand times as we are messengers on the light, God is oh so faithful. All I have to do to prove it to myself is to look at my prayer journal on my cell phone. It's just a short list of examples over the last several years in which the Lord God Almighty has absolutely answered my prayers. Now, he's not a genie in the bottle. Some people think that's how it is, but it isn't. Every request has been in line with his word and his character. And many of my prayers have been years in the making, even decades. But God answers prayers. And just one example. Several months ago, I prayed and I asked the Lord, am I wasting my time praying for people I hardly knew or I never met? And was I wasting my time? And I had met some particular person at an event several months ago and prayed for them very specifically. This person agreed that we would pray together. That was the only time I ever met this person. Months later, I'm sitting there thinking, Lord, is this just going into a black hole? What's the scoop? You know, just discouraged, right? Is it a waste of my time? And bottom line, two nights later, maybe, I can't remember the exact details. Two nights later, I went to a movie. At the movie theater, this particular person calls out my name. It was as we were exiting the movie theater, very few people were there. They called out my name. And lo and behold, this person said that those prayers were being answered. I didn't even know this person. Oh my goodness, God Almighty answers like a thousand times. It's worth every minute that we pray for someone.

0: You've already won. That's Shane and Shane on the Light Radio Network. The only things we can take to heaven are people. And quite frankly, I really want my family, my kids, to go to heaven with me. Yeah, as a mom, I want to be strategic about all the options available to speak Jesus into my kids' lives. Now, my kids are adults. They all have kids of their own. But at the time, I remember thinking their education. They're going to spend more time in school than most anywhere else. And that's why Christian education is so critical right now. They teach subjects through a biblical lens. So as we approach the beginning of the school year, may I encourage you, if you've been on the fence maybe about a Christian school, may I encourage you to consider, check them out. For example, Websterville Christian Academy in Websterville, Vermont has openings right now in their grade school from kindergarten through eighth grade for this school year. I suspect most of them do as well. And if you want to know, you can contact them, get a tour, you can get more information, you can look at their curriculum. I know they offer an apologetic curriculum so kids understand how they know that Jesus defeated death and that the Bible is God's word. If you want more information, go to WCAVT.org. That's for Websterville Christian Academy, VT.org, or email admissions@WCAVT.org as well. 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
1: 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Just turn and walk away. And then pick up the clothes they refuse to wash themselves and put the clothes in timeout for 2 weeks. For Family Life Blended, I'm Ron Deal.
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0: When it comes to humor, not everybody likes puns, but Gail does.
1: One of my absolute favorite drinks of all times is low-fat chocolate milk. I love it. I have to guzzle it. I had no idea that milk is the fastest moving liquid on Earth. It is. Get this. It's pasteurized before you see it.

Welcome to Breakpoint, a daily look at an ever-changing culture through the lens of unchanging truth. For the Colson Center, I'm John Stone Street. Well, 'tis typically the season of summer blockbusters, but this year has featured a number of independent and faith-based films that are offering redemptive stories, and they've been performing quite well, both at the box office and via streaming platforms. The question is, are we witnessing a kind of disruption in the film industry? For example, both A Great Awakening and Young Washington were released in theaters nationwide, and both garnered positive reviews. Great Awakening was produced by Sight and Sound Films, a company better known for their live theater locations. Young Washington opened number two at the box office on Independence Day and was produced by Wonder Project and distributed by Angel Studios. Neil Harmon, the co-founder and CEO of Angel, had this to say, quote, "Young Washington takes us back when the leaders we now admire were still discovering who they would become. It's a deeply human story about growth, sacrifice, humility, and leadership earned through adversity and preserved by divine providence," end quote. Unlike the new Supergirl movie, which is tanking at the box office, or various AI-generated videos these days, this is a movie about a real hero from real history, something all Americans, especially young ones, can benefit from seeing. Added to the list here should also be Joe LeConte's documentary, Benjamin Rush, the American Revolution's Indispensable Doctor. Along with A Great Awakening, it's among the top 10 most viewed wonder films on Amazon Prime. Joining in on this American fervor is Hillsdale College, who produced Revolutionary America, which was distributed by Fathom Entertainment and narrated by none other than Tom Selleck. It tells the story of the American Revolution through the experience of Americans during that period. And speaking of Fathom Entertainment, they just recently announced, along with Lionsgate, that the 2004 film The Passion of the Christ, which depicts the 12 hours leading up to the crucifixion of Jesus, will be re-released in theaters this September. And that's in preparation for the sequel, The Resurrection of the Christ, which is scheduled to premiere with Part 1 in May 2027 and Part 2 in May 2028. Now, if there really is a real disruption that's taking place in Hollywood, it's because people seem to want movies that are not only innovative and made with excellence, but are also rooted in reality. Film critic Matt Zoller Seitz called Young Washington a slam dunk, a modern example of the sort of movie that used to be a permanent asset in Hollywood's studio portfolio, a well-crafted but accessible biopic that respects its audience, and we can always use more of those. Instead, Hollywood has now resorted mostly to re-releasing hits from years past and recycling old stories with an increasingly woke accent in the new version, or just sheer repetition, a seemingly unending flow of sequels and prequels. A recent article in The Atlantic even asked this question, is this the worst ever era of American pop culture? For example, one of the year's top summer films was Toy Story 5. Let that sink in. Now, Christians who are living in this time of what Ross Douthat has called decadence, with no new ideas and very little new innovation, a decadence that has also infected Hollywood, we have a responsibility to consume entertainment differently than our peers. And there's also an opportunity for Christians to produce, and that cannot

0: again with just the same old addiction to whatever's trendy and new. To paraphrase C.S. Lewis, we don't need more Christian movies. 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We need Christian creativity over every square inch of God's creation, and that certainly includes film. For the Colson Center, I'm John Stone Street with Breakpoint. Today's Breakpoint was co-authored with Andrew Carrico. 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

Cece Winans, Worthy of It All. It's funny how God brings people into our lives, and we're called to speak truth in love, but to speak the truth. So I've had a tendency most of my life to make people happy and say what they want to hear, but in the last several years, God has convicted me of speaking truth, His truth, to them. Now, not unless they ask and all of those kinds of things. But anyway, several years ago, a middle-aged woman approached me at the gas station. I'd never met her before. She was exasperated. For whatever reason, she spoke to me about her live-in boyfriend. Her relationship wasn't going well, and I asked her about her faith in Jesus. She claimed to be a believer, and I told her we're called to surrender it all to Him. Every part of our lives, our relationships, our every part of it. And she hadn't done that. And I told her that if we seek Him and do as He tells us and read His word, He will make it abundantly clear to all of us how we should proceed, how she should proceed with her boyfriend. I mean, He's made it clear to me. And verses were popping into my head, you know, about being with an unbeliever and all of those kinds of things. But anyway, I never heard back what happened with that relationship or where that woman stands today. But we're called to do that. The Light Radio Network word for today is Proverbs 16, verse 9. In their hearts, humans plan their course, but the Lord establishes their steps. I had not anticipated to have any kind of a conversation that day, but I really want to be used by the Lord, and I'm so glad that He plans our steps.

0: The light shining for Jesus.
1: Things are getting real. 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I know you got this.

0: I know you're going to see me through it.
1: See me through it. That's Brandon Heath on the Light Radio. This year, it's flying by. Doesn't it seem like? I mean, at July 1st, I remember thinking, oh my goodness, the year is half over. Today is the last day of July. Tomorrow is August 1st. I know I'm not surprising anybody out there. That's not big news, but it is sort of. It's fast. We have showers today, high 75. Tonight, we do have showers, a chance of showers possible, fog even, low of 60. And tomorrow's going to be partly sunny, just beautiful. A bit of humidity out there, but a high of 82.
2: Ever had a warning light come up on your dashboard? Hey, when the radiator's boiling, it's time to pull over. Hi, I'm Mark Gregston with Parenting Today's Teens. 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

0: perfectly.
1: Perfectly, that's Micah Tyler, and that song is perfect for me. I have such a desire to be perfect, even right here on The Light. You witness my daily failure, whether I cough on air or stumble over my words or have the wrong sentiments or hit the wrong button. You've heard it all from me, and it's been consistent. And I get so frustrated with myself, but it's not how God is. It isn't. We fall short every single day of our life, but God is a God of love, and He is all about grace for every one of us.

0: Take you at your word. That's Cody Carnes on The Light. I'll never forget being at my first VBS Vacation Bible School with my friend Vicki Lawson. I don't know what grade I was in. Maybe seventh. I must have been in seventh. It was all foreign to me, honestly. Kids I'd never met, reading out of the Bible, memorizing scripture. I mean, it felt weird. But there was something so different that drew me in. Now, it would be decades before I ever surrendered to the Lord, but God was planting seeds at that Bible camp. That's why they're so important. Well, there's a vacation Bible camp coming up at the Fellowship Bible Church on Route 30 in Castleton. It's coming up Thursday, Friday, and Saturday, August 7th, 8th, and 9th. That's coming right up. That's next week. Now, it's a week from today it starts, and the times vary. So on Thursday, it's 5:30 to 7:30 in the evening. Friday, it's 1 to 4 in the afternoon, and Saturday, it's 10 to 1. So it's a three-day event, but they have a variety of fun things to draw kids in, including music and food and crafts and all that good stuff. But this camp is free. It's open to all children ages 5 through those entering 5th grade. And if you want more information, it's down in Castleton, and you can contact them or go to their website, Castleton Fellowship Bible Church. 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
1: I now am a grandmother, 5 children. I was a mother with very young children. I think it was like 3 days ago. And all happened very quickly. And I remember when I was raising my husband and I, when we were raising our 3 sons, we would talk and pray and decide what seeds we were going to plant in their lives. And we would think that we were planting one seed, but you knew when you were planting it that you wouldn't really know what you were planting until the crop grew. And so you might think you're planting encouragement, and it comes up a totally different crop. And it's always surprising to me that can happen.
2: It's wonderful to see how the seeds of faith you plant through your love today will grow and multiply in the future.
1: As parent, I think that the insight that God gave me is, as long as what you're doing is done in love, I will work out the rest. You make sure you're being kind and gentle and loving, and no matter what crop you've planted. And an example of that, my children love playing street hockey, and they had nothing to really play street hockey. And we decided we were going to go spend money and get them new skates and new hockey sticks. And this was a big sacrifice for us, but we wanted to do that for them. Our seed was, let's give you good equipment, and maybe you'll want to do more than just street hockey.
2: Your investment of time and faith in the next generation can make a powerful difference in the godly legacy you leave behind. If you could use some encouragement in the course of your faith journey, go to crew.org/life for some helpful resources.

Wait for me, that's Zach Williams and the Light. Do unto others, love our neighbors as ourselves. So I've got a thing for the vulnerable, the elderly, the ill. This older man, a good old boy, as he describes himself, touches me. He said people get old and the world stops checking on them, and it doesn't take much to be the one who still does. Sometimes it's just very simple. This good old boy takes the time to check on his elderly neighbor, and he posted a picture of a little white house in a quiet, comfortable, older neighborhood that looks serene. But inside, there's a struggle. There's loneliness. There's fear. He said, this elderly woman, Miss Ruthie, a widow, lives alone and has no one. She lost her husband 11 years ago. Her kids rarely visit, maybe twice a year. Well, this good old boy says, every evening I watch for her porch light. If it comes on, I know she's fine. If it doesn't, I walk down and I knock. Sometimes it's the trash or a jar that she can't open. Some nights, she's just lonely and wants to hear another voice.

But the Cross, that's Ben Fuller. Vermonter Ben Fuller, by the way. Oh, that song just, how many of us have thought we were just too far gone? Too bad for the Lord that we have to clean up before we can come to Him. Those nasty feelings, shame and guilt, have been used by the devil to hold many of us back from the most wonderful blessing of the Lord. And here's the truth. None of us is good enough. Not one. That's what the Bible says, and it's true. We have all had shame and guilt from our wrongdoings. And you know, this sounds weird, but I'm actually very grateful for those feelings, because those nasty feelings have compelled me to go to Him, to confess it all to Him, because that's the only place in the whole world where I have found relief, refreshing, and grace.

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That's Toby Mac on the light. I'm in a conundrum. I need a new name for babysitting grandchildren. Babysitting. I used to love babysitting as a kid. I remember as a 12-year-old caring for a newborn baby and looking at myself, holding that baby in the mirror, dreaming that one day I would have my own baby. You know, oh, my goodness. And I had four. What a blessing that was. And I had a whole lot of fun babysitting, and I earned money, but that was it. Sadly, I cannot remember all the names of the families I even babysat, even just the last name. That's why I think babysit is such a poor word when it comes to our grandkids. It's ineffective. It simply describes a menial task of watching kids. And I want a word that would reflect what's going on in our hearts when we get to spend time with them. Something that incorporates how fulfilling it is. Oh, my goodness. Emotional. A glimpse of what the future and also a past of recognizing our own children through our grandchildren who are now parents all meld into one. Receiving sometimes some gross displays of affection. I mean, some slobbery wet kisses. I don't know, but they're so worth it. Warm fuzzy. So I would love your opinion. Will you text our Trinity Construction text line? Because that would be really awesome to hear what you have to say. 802-878-8885. We're looking for a name that connotes what, and not babysitting, but grand something with your grandkids. 802-878-8885.

0: 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I love that song. So this is tomorrow's August 1st, and school is right around the corner. If you've been thinking that, hey, I want to check out possibly a Christian school for the upcoming season, may I encourage you to do that? I know Websterville Christian Academy has openings in Websterville. You can check them out, wcavt.org, or admissions at wcavt.org. 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
1: From the Christian News Radio Network, I'm Jim Miller. Ukrainian forces carried out targeted strikes on Russian logistics hubs in the south, while Russia reinforced defensive lines near occupied areas. European officials say they're monitoring energy infrastructure closely after new drone attacks were reported near key facilities. No major territorial changes have been confirmed. U.S. launching a series of new military attacks overnight on targets in Iran. News Nation Washington correspondent Corey Smith.
2: It was a barrage that CENTCOM says was in response to Iran's attempted surprise attack on U.S. forces based in the Middle East on Tuesday. Admiral Brad Cooper runs the show over at CENTCOM. The Wall Street Journal is reporting Admiral Cooper is urging the president to turn things up a notch and unleash 10 to 14 days of heavy airstrikes to severely limit Iran's missile capabilities. However, the same report says there are some concerns over U.S. munition stockpiles that could keep the president from moving forward.
1: The strikes followed an Iranian attempt to target U.S. forces in the Middle East earlier this week. Jordan says it intercepted 5 Iranian missiles overnight with no injuries reported. Federal aviation officials reviewing a close call at a major U.S. airport after 2 aircraft came within an unsafe distance during taxi operations. Nobody hurt, but both flights continue normally. The FAA says it'll release findings once the investigation is done. Several national retailers posted quarterly results showing strong online sales but weaker in-store traffic. Analysts say inflation-sensitive shoppers continue to prioritize essentials over discretionary purchases. Markets reacted cautiously with modest movement in early trading. Fire crews in California and Oregon battling multiple new wildfires sparked by dry conditions and gusty winds. Evacuation advisories are in place near several rural communities. They warn the fire danger will remain elevated through next week. A couple of lame duck senators holding up the confirmation of Todd Blanch, President Trump's nominee for Attorney General, and his News Nation Washington correspondent Tom Dempsey reports they're both Republicans.
3: This nomination of Blanch to be Attorney General faces some serious questions, and that timeline of if or when he gets confirmed faces a lot of questions as well. The two lawmakers to keep in mind with this story, Republican Senator Tom Tillis from North Carolina and Texas Senator Republican John Cornyn. Again, they're the two lawmakers to keep in mind as both continue to want assurances from Blanch. Both lawmakers, by the way, will be leaving their Senate positions next year.
1: Small act of kindness goes a long way. A church in Missouri quietly paid for a stranger's groceries after noticing the woman short of money. A volunteer didn't give a name, didn't ask for anything in return, just said, "God put you in my path today," and walked away. Woman later told the store manager she'd been praying for help that morning. A reminder that sometimes the simplest gestures become the clearest reflections of Christ's love. From Christian News Radio Network, I'm Jim Miller. To hear this and other reports on demand, be sure to visit ChristianNewsRadio.org.
4: You've turned on the light. Today, mostly cloudy skies with showers. Highs in the mid-70s.
5: Those cloudy skies continue into the evening. A chance of showers. Lows in the upper 50s. Some fog Friday morning. A partly sunny day overall with temperatures in the upper 70s.
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1: Very thankful to be here again, Rob. Thanks.
0: Harlan, after that opening, I'm sure some listeners are wondering, now, how can your home actually help lower your tax bill? So that's where a reverse mortgage may come into play. Why are reverse mortgage proceeds treated differently from other sources of income?
1: Well, so many people, Rob, think that you sell your house when you do a reverse mortgage, but you don't. They're simply loan advances. It's not earned or investment income. So it never shows up on your 1040. It doesn't push retirees into a higher federal or state bracket or trigger any Medicare IRMA surcharges. Every dollar that comes from a house is a dollar that you don't have to withdraw and pay tax on from other sources. So you can control your brackets and the amount of money that you're making. It is not income. It is technically borrowed money, so it never goes on your 1040.
0: Yeah, of course. And let's talk about how that can be used as a part of a financial planning strategy, particularly using this tax-free home equity to manage the timing and even the amount of IRA or 401k withdrawals.
1: Yeah, it's really a big issue, even when you take Social Security, because 80% of Social Security can be taxed. And when you're pulling money out of any IRAs, sometimes you're forced to with RMDs. But before that time comes, it directly lowers the annual tax bill if some of the money that you're using comes from the house itself. So smaller withdrawals simply keep income below key thresholds, whatever the planning is, standard deductions, bracket jumps, state tax cliffs. And meanwhile, the untouched retirement balance continues to compound and grows greater often than what you lose in the amount of equity, because that's continuing to grow untouched.
0: This strategy also may make Roth conversions more efficient. Walk us through how that works.
1: Well, I started working with Ed Slott a number of years ago on this. He's kind of an IRA guru. And we started running some numbers on Roth conversions, because a lot of people don't want to do Roth conversions because they got to pay so much tax and it decreases the amount of money that they have in their investment account. So most advisors believe taxes are at a low point. So it makes sense to pay tax now, perhaps at a known lower bracket than what it is going to be later. And then that tax-free growth continues. Reverse mortgage cash can handle the conversion tax bill in April instead of pulling even more out of the IRA to pay the taxes. So because the HECM also covers living costs, retirees can convert only the portion that keeps them within their desired bracket. So over time, that builds a pool of tax-free Roth assets that will never be taxed, and that, quite frankly, the heirs can inherit tax-free money instead of a taxable time bomb when mom and dad pass away.
0: Yeah. Now, you heard Harlan mention a HECM. That's a home equity conversion mortgage, kind of the technical name for a reverse mortgage. Harlan, there's also a portfolio protection benefit here, particularly regarding what's called sequence of returns risk. So how can a reverse mortgage help retirees protect their investments, specifically during a market downturn?
1: You know, this is something that I really never understood until I spent a lot of time with Dr. Wade Pfau, who does a PhD and a CFA that does tons of research on this particular issue. And you're forced to take money out when you need income in retirement, whether the market is up or down. So a lot of advisors simply use the reverse mortgage as a buffer asset that is drawn from whenever the markets go down. And when I saw some of his numbers, that if you never draw from your stock accounts when the market is down, you, of course, will never decrease the amount that's in there. Because if you lose 50% and you draw the money out at the wrong time, that will never have time to come back. So in strong market years, you flip the switch back and you can actually pay some of the money back, if you wish, to your home equity and use that HECM line of credit back and forth. So really think of it as a ballast that smooths retirement cash flow and portfolio volatility, that is money that is there when you need it in the future.
0: Interesting. Well, We could talk a lot more about this, and we will in the future. But Harlan, thanks for shedding some light on this today. We appreciate it.
1: Thanks for the opportunity.
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0: Great to have you with us today on Faith and Finance. 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The number 800-525-7000. 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We would love to dive into your question around giving or investing. 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Maybe it's preparing and selecting the next steward. 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Let's dive in. We're going to begin in Chicago today. Joy, go right ahead.
3: Yes, I'd like to ask for advice as far as my daughter that's going to turn 20 in December. You know, we're trying to figure out how she could start building credit. Okay. And she's not currently working right now. She just got her license for a nail technician. But just trying to guide her. I feel like I am lost myself. I've been in my job for 25 years in the medical field. So she's not interested in anything like that. But I would like for her to start, you know, building her credit.
0: Yes.
3: And saving.
0: Okay. Yeah, very good. And the goal when you're just starting out is to build positive credit history while avoiding debt. And so we certainly don't want to take on any debt. We don't want to pay any interest. We don't want to develop that cycle of using debt to live beyond our means. And yet we recognize we live in a system that requires, or it's helpful to have, cost-effective to have credit over time, whether you're renting an apartment or borrowing money to buy a car that fits into your budget. All of those things require good credit. So there's a couple of ways to go. One would be to become an authorized user on a parent's credit card. So for instance, your card, if you have a long history of on-time payments and a low balance or no balance because you pay it off every month, then your daughter could be added to your account to benefit from your account's history, assuming the card issuer reports authorized users to the credit bureaus, which most of them do. Now, the risk there is, even if you don't ever give her the card or she doesn't have access to charge anything, the risk is if you had a missed payment or you had a balance that crept up over 30% of the limit, meaning you had a high credit utilization, then she would get your negative history along with the positive. So you just have to be careful there. But it is a strategy a lot of people use. The second, which is a little safer because it's, you know, separate from you, is to open a starter credit card in her own name. It could be a student card.

0: The civil authorities have issued a required monthly test for all of Vermont beginning at 2:10 p.m. and ending at 4:10 p.m. This is a test of the state of Vermont emergency alert system. No action is required. This is only a test. If this was an actual emergency, instructions would follow this message.
1: And get into a difficult situation, which leads me to the third option, which again is more safe, and that would be what's called a secured credit card, where you simply put a certain amount on deposit with a bank, and you'd again want to research who offers the most compelling secured cards. But you put a certain amount on deposit, let's say it's $200 or $300, they give you a limit equal to what's on deposit. You charge against it with budgeted items. So let's say there was a monthly subscription that she was already planning on. She's going to do it anyway. And it's budgeted, meaning she's got the money for it. She could let that hit the secured card every month. She pays it off in full. Now she's starting to get some positive credit history reporting to her credit file. And the nice part is that because it's secured, there's no risk. Because worst case, she charges up to the limit, $200, she's unable to pay it. Well, they're just going to take the money on deposit, pay it off, and she's done. And so it's secured by the balance of the deposit, which just means there's no risk of her charging money beyond what she has the ability to pay. So if she had, let's say, one card, either secured or unsecured, with a small recurring expense like gas or a streaming subscription, and she paid the statement balance in full every month, she would pay no interest. She'd keep low utilization, meaning the balance versus the limit. And then she would, over time, begin to build some credit history. But let me stop there and just get your thoughts on those ideas.
2: Oh, I really like, and very helpful with those three ideas. I was considering adding her possibly on my credit card, even though they are asking me for her Social Security number.
1: Yes.
2: Is that something that I do need to give, like, besides her name and our home address, but she still currently lives at home? Is that something safe to give over the phone, her Social Security number? And that, is that necessary for them to add her social then?
1: It is necessary, and it can be safe. So it's necessary, meaning if she's going to be added as an authorized user and you've weighed the considerations I mentioned about all the history reporting, then yes, you would have to give them her social. And it is safe so long as you know who you're talking to, meaning you initiated the call to your credit card company using the phone number on the back of the card, not somebody calling you and claiming to be from your credit card company. But yes, as long as you initiate it, you know you're calling the right company, then yes, you could give them that social and add her as an authorized user. So, Lupe, I hope that helps. You sound like a great mom. Hey, stay on the line. I want to send you a resource to pass along to her that I think will be a real blessing. It's called Open Hands Finance. Thanks for your call. Let's go to Columbia, South Carolina. Hi, Deborah. Go right ahead.
3: Hi, Ron. Thank you so much for taking my call.
1: Yes, ma'am.
3: I have a question. My husband and I are considering a reverse mortgage.
1: Okay.
3: And I was wondering, is this a good idea, and would we lose ownership of our home if we did this?
1: It's a great question, and it may be a good idea. I like to look at it as a tool in the toolbox, not necessarily for everybody, but it may be a good one if you're at least 62, you have 50% equity in your home, and you're looking either to supplement your cash flow or to have a line of credit available. You do not lose ownership of your home with what's called a home equity conversion mortgage, which is the more common and newer version of a reverse mortgage. When you move out of the home or pass away, the reverse mortgage would need to be paid. And often that means the home needs to be sold, but you retain ownership of it until that time. Very similar to a conventional mortgage. The only difference is with a conventional mortgage, you have a monthly payment. With a reverse mortgage, you do not. The other difference is with a conventional mortgage, you're personally guaranteeing it. So if for some reason the home was not valued enough at the sale to satisfy the loan balance, you'd then be responsible for that. With a home equity conversion mortgage or a reverse mortgage, the federal government is guaranteeing anything beyond the value of the home. Now, normally that's not an issue because the home continues to appreciate even as you're pulling money out systematically. And even if you live a long time, let's say you live to 120, you know, you still should have some equity. But if you did not, and let's say you were upside down, the home sale would be enough to cover it. Does that all make sense, though?
3: That does make sense. If I wanted to keep the home in the family, I would just sell it to a family member.
1: Yeah, it would just have to be, the mortgage balance would have to be repaid, and they could get that by getting a conventional mortgage or selling it. I've got to take a break. Let's finish up off the air, Deborah. 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
1: 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Let's head right back to the phones. We'll head to Mississippi. Susie, how can I help?
5: Oh, thank you for taking our calls and helping us. I have one question.
1: Sure. Yeah, go ahead.
5: Okay. I have 4 months emergency fund. I don't have a retirement, but I live off my Social Security and I own my home. And I have $75,000 on a CD in a bank that I just leave. Something came out today from the American Gold Reserve. I don't have any gold. I couldn't touch it. I don't have the money. But it said that they could take $5 gold pieces for $4.69, a minimum of five. Since I don't have big money like other people, should I do that or not do that?
1: Yeah. You know, I'd be careful there. So right now you said your house is paid off. You have about $75,000 in the bank. And then on top of that, you have 4 months emergency funds. Is that right?
5: That's correct.
1: Yeah. And so normally what we would say is you wouldn't want generally more than 5% of your investable assets in gold. And so if we were to say, okay, let's set your emergency fund aside, that's not investable. But beyond that, let's say, you know, we'd take the $75,000, that'd be around $3,750, 5%. If we went to a full 10%, which I would say is the most you'd want to do, that'd be $7,500. So I think somewhere in that $3,700 to $7,000 is probably, you know, the right move for you. But keep in mind, the reason I don't love gold for you here is you don't have a lot in the way of assets to depend on, and gold doesn't produce an income, so no interest and no dividends. Its price can be quite volatile, more volatile than stocks and bonds, at least historically that's been true. And, you know, it's very illiquid because if you're buying physical gold, now in order for you to sell it, you've got to find a dealer and you might have to pay a premium. And, you know, it's just not easy, not to mention the fact that you've got to store it and somewhere safe. So I just think, you know, for somebody who's got, you know, plenty of retirement assets and they want to have a way to have a hedge against inflation or against a, you know, a situation where we had a geopolitical event, then I think having that 5 to 10% position in gold makes sense. Somebody in your situation where you've got a nice nest egg, the 75,000, but you might need it in the future for long-term care or something like that, I would just be very careful about having something like gold that's illiquid, that can be expensive to sell, and that you have to store, and again, has no income or dividend associated with it. Does that make sense, though?
5: It does, and I think you. I always hear you, and you always say that you don't talk to folks if you have less than $100,000, and I know I'm nowhere near that, so that's why I needed to know.
1: Well, I'm happy to do it. And let me just clarify for the benefit of others. I'm happy to talk to anybody. We've got a lot of people that call this program that are in a really desperate situation. And we just want to serve God's people no matter how much or how little you have. What you probably have heard me say is that many advisors, their business model is prevents them from, or their company prevents them from taking accounts where they're managing it of less than 100,000. In some cases, it's less than 250,000. So that's, you know, probably what you hear me referring to. That has nothing to do with me. I'm not an advisor. I just lead this nonprofit ministry to equip God's people. But you will find that a lot of financial advisors are unable to take investment accounts of less than 100,000. So hopefully that helps, Susie. If I can help you further along the way, don't hesitate to reach out. LaDonna's in Chicago. LaDonna, go right ahead.
6: Hi, I was calling. I listen to you all the time, and I'm not calling about investments or anything. I have a lot of debt that I am overwhelmed with, and I'm trying to get my life together and get it on track. My husband passed away a while ago, and I used all my savings that I had, and I'm just. I don't know what to do right now. I got into a program where they're getting my interest rates reduced so that I can pay a little bit at a time toward my bills, but I'm not seeing anything good out of it. I don't know. What
1: type of program is it, LaDonna? What's the name of the company you're working with?
6: Morning Law.
1: Okay, I'm not familiar with that. Are they describing it as credit counseling or debt management, or are they calling it debt settlement? Is there any terms that you recognize?
6: Debt settlement.
1: Yeah, debt settlement. That is not something I recommend at all, because the strategy of debt settlement, if that's what it is that they stop paying your bills and let you get past due, and then they try to come in behind you after you get past due and use that as negotiating ability to try to negotiate a reduced payoff. The problem is it can trash your credit in the meantime. It just creates a lot of problems. Instead, what I would like for you to do, LaDonna, is visit with my friends at Christian Credit Counselors. 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And that'll give you the phone number. You can contact them on the internet if you prefer. But you're going to schedule a phone call where they're going to review your situation. They'll tell you exactly what they can do for you. And they've worked with thousands of our listeners, LaDonna, and they'll get you pointed in the right direction, okay?
6: Okay, sounds good. I so appreciate it.
1: Thank you, LaDonna. God bless you, and we appreciate your kind remarks about the program. So thankful for your calls, for you listening, being a part of the program. Thanks also for your great emails and encouragement that come through the mail as well. Let me say thanks to my team today. I certainly couldn't do this without them. Taylor Standridge, Devin Patrick, and Robert Youngblood, plus the incredible team behind those gentlemen here at FaithFi. You have a great day. May the Lord bless you, and come back and join us tomorrow. We'll see you then. Bye-bye.
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8: You've turned on the light. Today, mostly cloudy skies with showers. Highs in the mid-70s.
7: Those cloudy skies continue into the evening. A chance of showers. Lows in the upper 50s. Some fog Friday morning. A partly sunny day overall with temperatures in the upper 70s.
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9: Hi, I'm John Erickson Todd, and just listen to these lines from this old hymn. Could we with ink the ocean fill, and were the skies of parchment made, were every stalk on earth a quill, and every man a scribe by trade, to write the love of God above would drain the ocean dry, nor could the scroll contain the whole, though stretched from sky to sky. Wow. In 1917, those beautiful words were found scrawled on the wall of a mental asylum. And whoever wrote it must have done so to keep his spirits hopeful. Despite the man's torment, he could know that the love of God would see him through many a dark night in that awful place. The lesson? Yes, even Christians can suffer from mental illness. So, if I am describing you, remember, nothing is more calming, more quieting, and more hopeful to the troubled mind than rehearsing how deep and wide the love of God really is.
10: Life is messy. Most homes don't look like a holiday movie set. The sink isn't empty, the laundry's never finished, and the car carries an odor no one wants to identify. Real life is arguments on the way out the door, schedules that don't line up, and to-do lists that seem to multiply overnight. But here's the truth. God never asked for perfect. He doesn't wait for the noise to quiet or the house to stay clean. He steps into the middle of the mess, into the cluttered rooms and hurried hearts, and reminds us that his grace is stronger than the chaos. He brings a steady peace that settles the heart before the sink is empty. The world chases polished images, but God meets us in reality, in the dishes, in the noise, in the broken places. And his presence turns ordinary mess into holy ground. Life is messy, yes, but you are not alone. God is here, in it, with you. And that's where real hope is found. The Light Radio Network.
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12: 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I'm one of the pastors at New King Church in South Burlington. 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And I'd like to encourage you with a Bible verse from Psalm 16, verse 11, that the Lord makes known to me the path of life, and in his presence there is fullness of joy. At his right hand are pleasures forevermore. 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
1: When was the last time you pondered what it will be like to stand before the judgment seat of Christ and be evaluated for your whole life? 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
0: How you invest your days is not a small thing. The Apostle Paul understood that, not as a theological concept, but as a man who was running out of time. From a Roman prison, with everything on the line, he wrote some of the most urgent words of his life to the young pastor, Timothy. What he said is direct, specific, and aimed at everyone who wants their life to count. I'm Dave Drewy, and here on Living on the Edge, we're nearing the end of a series called You Can Make Disciples, Personal Coaching from the Apostle Paul. 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
2: Well, if you have your notes open, the command of Jesus hasn't changed. Go into all the world and make disciples. Now we have this sacred document of the Apostle Paul in his final writings, at least that we have record of. And he says to a young pastor, you need to be bold, don't be ashamed. You need to be strong in the grace of God, don't get distracted. You need to be prepared, don't be surprised. And then finally, he's going to say, you need to be faithful. Don't shrink back. And in the introduction, I said the insidious power of wanting to be accepted by the crowd. One of the most powerful things that keep you and keep me from doing and fulfilling all God wants us to do is the insidious power of wanting to be accepted by the crowd. Here's the deal. From the time of Solomon to now, it's been true. The fear of man is a snare, but blessed is he who trusts in the Lord. Proverbs 29:25. So what's the antidote to peer pressure? The Apostle Paul knows the greatest antidote to peer pressure is God pressure. And so as you open your Bibles to 2 Timothy chapter 4, notice how he opens. I solemnly charge you in the presence of God and of Christ Jesus, who is the judge of the living and the dead, and by his appearing and his kingdom. Preach the word. Second command, be ready in season and out of season to do what? To correct, to rebuke, to exhort. That's what you're to do. Well, how do you do it? Do it with great patience and instruction. Let's do a little work together on this passage. So he says, I want you to, the word for preach is to be a herald. I want you to proclaim. This is Timothy. I want you to tell people what the truth is. In fact, as he'll go on, he'll talk a little bit later because people will wander from the truth. He'll say, I want you to give them sound doctrine. And then he's going to tell them, in your declaration of the truth of God, it's more than just Bible stories. It's more than interesting illustrations. It's more than keeping people's attention. It's more than helping them live better moral lives and being kinder neighbors. I want you to take the great doctrines of the church, and I want you to explain them and declare them and apply them. And here's how it works. I want you to preach the word of God, not your opinions. And then I want you to do it in such a way where it convicts, where it cuts to the heart, where it helps people to see who they are before God, where they see where this is the truth and this is where they don't measure up. And then I want you to go beyond that, because after you do that, you're going to see that some people respond very positively and some people don't. And then I want you to rebuke. It literally means to censure. This is like saying, we're teaching, this is what your priorities are. This is what God says about our money and our possessions and our stewardship. This is what he says about our mental life and our sexuality. And you teach that truth because every command, listen carefully, every command of God in Scripture is for your good. This is how God tells me to do relationships. Humility, other-centeredness, concern for others, caring, sacrificial. This is how you do your finances. It doesn't belong to me. Generosity, stewardship, kindness, helping. This is how you deal with your enemies. Don't respond with evil to evil, but good for evil. Pray for those who persecute you. I mean, this is like wacky stuff. He's saying, that's the truth. The point behind it is when you follow the pattern. As you read through the Proverbs, look at the path, the pattern, the way. There's a path, and that's how you experience the very best from God. He came that you might have life, you might have it abundantly, but you don't have an abundant life unless you're on the path with Jesus. Remember what he said? Follow me. He didn't say, preach what I did. He says, I want you to actually do what I did, as well as preach and tell people about my life. I have this word picture that had really helped me. I was a very, very slow learner as a new believer. I was God radically changed my life, but within 3 months, I went away to school, and it was Bible study on Thursday night and hanging out in the bars and stuff with the basketball team on Friday and Saturday, and desperately trying to get up to go to church and making it about once a month, feeling very, very guilty, telling God I'll never do that again, only to do the same things over and over and over and over and over, and being just totally frustrated and living a double life. I didn't know much, so I just kept reading through the New Testament. I couldn't understand the other part. But I got to the part at the end where it says, his commandments are grievous unto us in 1 John. And I thought, I don't know about you, but they're really grievous to me. I just thought, I think this guy's on drugs. Or he knows a different Jesus than me. Actually, you know, there's 4 girls to every guy, and I'm to be sexually pure, and I'm committed to doing that, and that's grievous. Everyone else is sleeping around. It says I'm supposed to. It was so hard to be a Christian. And I had this picture of, I'm on this side, there's all these commands and I can't keep them, and I'm in this tug of war with God. And I'll never forget, I can't remember how at all, I think there was I memorized a passage somewhere about his obedience. Obey in order that you might receive God's best out of the Old Testament. And I had this picture of this chalet up in the mountains, this beautiful overlooking, and there was great food and great joy and great relationships. And I was at the bottom of, you know, one of those mountains where, you know, you go the hairpin turns, and, you know, you get to the edge and you fall over 1,000 feet. And I remember God gave me this picture of, you know what, this chalet, this is the life. This where you have an accurate view of yourself, where there's deep and rich relationships, where your deepest desires are fulfilled with people and life and purpose and career. And this is, you're on this journey, and it's this winding road. And Chip, if you go off the road, you can drop 1,000 feet and it really hurts. So what I did is I put guardrails all the way around that curvy road. And those guardrails are my commandments. And the whole point of the guardrails are when you bump into them, you're aware and I convict you, not because I'm mad at you, but to stay on the road because I love you so much, I want you to get my best. He that spared not his own son, but delivered him up for us all, how will he not freely give us all things? Romans 8:32. And I remember the transition that happened when it wasn't like, it was always about rules and stop doing this or start doing that, or you're supposed to read your Bible more, or stop lusting, or stop doing this. And all of a sudden it was like, oh, so there's this way better life, and these commandments, that's why they're not grievous. And so the teaching of God's word that you need to put yourself under is the teaching that is not just making you feel good or not just nice stories. You know what? There's nothing wrong with a sermon that makes you feel good. And I would hope there's some nice stories. And I've said this. I've studied how churches grow all over the world. It's been a hobby. And I mean, different countries, if they've written a book on it, I've probably read about 90% of them. I'm just fascinated by how does God grow churches wide, grow deep, and impact their community? I call it the high-impact church. And I don't mean this arrogantly. You give me a hot band and a motivational speaker, I can grow a church without God to 5 or 10,000 people. There's sociological issues. There's certain things that you do. There's ways that you change in terms of your leadership structure. Now, there are churches of 10, 20, 30, 40, 50,000 that are very godly, very deep, and really teach God's word. But I never evaluate healthy church or impactful church based on the size, large or small. A high impact church sees lost people coming to Christ regularly, systematically. It sees found people's lives actually changing, maturing, and investing their lives in others. And it's a church that sees the deepest needs in their community and realizes the gifts in this church were here in this community to help these people like never before. So if Jesus jerked your church out of that community, the city council, what are we going to do about the poor? What are we going to do about helping out at the schools? What in the world are you going to do with the teenagers that run away? What do we do about the drug problem? Because that church was engaged and involved. They were one of our right arms. All the social services, by the way, that we have today, all the things mostly the government does, you ought to read a book called Bullies and Saints by John Dixon. It's really thick. I listened to it on Audible because really thick books put me to sleep. But he does an overview of the church, when the church was most saintly and made the greatest impact. Hospitals were started by the church. The dark ages weren't dark at all. We preserved scriptures. We preserved the greatest writings of Philo, Socrates, Plato, the seasons of the Crusades and the Inquisition. He shows the ugliness and the beauty of the church throughout the centuries. And what I want you to know is that God always finds this remnant of people, and the church is constantly self-correcting.
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2: And I think people with the sincerest of motives said, you know, most churches aren't reaching lost people. Why don't we figure out how to maybe change some of our services to make it more attractive to lost people? Great intention. We needed to be more sensitive to the culture. But over time, what happened is instead of the church shaping the culture shaped the church, we fell in. And we started using the same metrics. We weren't measuring disciples. We were measuring how many people showed up. I've been the pastor of a couple very, very big mega churches. I had a hot band. I teach God's word, and I'm inspiring and motivating. And I'll never forget when Columbine happened. And it was a jolt to the country. And I remember thinking, how in the world can something like that happen? And I asked, one of our most dynamic ministries was fifth and sixth graders. And I asked this couple, I mean, it was like, you know, the high school has 300 or 400 people, and this group has this and this. And we felt like we were being very successful. And don't get me wrong, I just wondered, what is the diet like in our church? I mean, I'm the pastor, at least one of them. And so we did a little survey. And of course, you know, fifth and sixth graders, they're like honest. And, you know, they listed the kind of movies and kind of things that our 15, these are Christian families. And I mean, some of it was just vile. And I just thought, oh my, we are measuring some of the wrong stuff. And so sometimes when you really want to rebuke people, you kind of have to come in the side door, because when you come in the front door, they could get really upset. So I'll never forget this. I got there the next week, and you know, people were concerned. What are we doing with our kids? What's happening in the culture? I mean, think of how long ago this was. And so I often had what I called family time. Before I would preach, I'd come out and sit on a stool and just talk about kind of where we're at. Here's our vision, or here's the struggle. And so I said, we need to have a little family time because something's happened. And so I tried to come in the side door. I said, hey, I just need to talk with you all because there's something that's occurred that is crazy, and it's kind of scary. We've done a recent survey, and I just need to tell some of you parents, your fifth and sixth graders are getting up in the middle of the night, and they're sneaking out of your house. I don't know how they do it, but they're getting in your car. They're driving, they're driving to Blockbuster. They are renting movies that I'm sure you would never let them watch. And then they're coming and they're watching him till the middle of the night, and then they drive back and they put them at Blockbuster, and their values and what's happening in their life right under your roof. And I just felt like I should make you aware of that. And I remember we pushed the pause button and we said, you know, we're gonna measure what kind of Christians are leaving our church, not how many people show up. And it started us on a journey, and we had to repent. And we still did it very imperfectly. But for the last at least 25 years, my passion has been to help Christians live like Christians and pastors measure the quality and the health of the ministry by, are you preaching the word in a way that convicts, rebukes, and then don't miss this, and exhorts. The word means to encourage. It's para kaleo, para alongside, kaleo to call. So he says, Timothy, here's what you need to do, man. It's a crazy world. You gotta suffer. It's evil now. You know, it's not gonna get any better. But here's what you do. You, in the midst of this, you teach God's word. This is true. All have fallen and short of the grace of God. Christ came and died in our place as our substitute. He has risen from the grave. There is a heaven, there is a hell. Jesus is coming back. He has paid the price for all mankind, and whosoever would put their trust in him can have eternal life, and it begins right now. That's the message, Timothy. And then this is how you walk and are sanctified by the Spirit and the Word of God in the context of community, so that we're lights. We hold forth the light of God's word in the midst of a crooked and perverse generation. Preach it, son. You know what we pastors are afraid of? We don't like talking about things that we know we're going to get rejected on. The fear of man's a snare. I can't tell you how many sermons it's been like, oh God, do you really want me to say this? I remember one guy, the very first church too, he was very demonstrative. And I remember I'd look at him and I'd think, oh, you know, I'd want to change my sermon right in the middle of it. This young pastor, and I care about what people think. And there was another older guy named Bill. And I don't know where I would be. Bill was a layman, and he spent 3 or 4 hours every night after his work in God's word. He would come to me and ask a question, and literally, I was a young pastor. I was really sure Bill knew the Bible way, way better than me. And Bill and I would go out on Thursday nights. You know, this is the old days, and people would move into the area, and so we would take them a pie, and we would welcome them, and we would let them know kind of what's going on and look for an opportunity to, has anyone ever shared with you how much God loves you and how you can have eternal life? And, you know, this is rural Texas. You know, it's not quite like today. No. Well, would you like us to? And, well, sure. Well, why don't you come on in and sit down? We'll cut that pie. And, I mean, every Thursday night, I'm sitting around these tables with Bill. And I'll never forget this huge man talking to this lady, tears streaming down his face as she's rejected Christ. And he just said, I just want to make sure you understand that you are choosing a Christless eternity forever and ever and ever. You're rejecting the love of the Son of God. And I remember other times where he was discipling me. I just didn't know it. And there was a real bad situation of, we had a sexual predator who did something at a gas station, and then he came and visited our church and volunteered to usher. And you know, you're like 29 years old and like, you need to go confront that guy. And I'm thinking, and say what, you know? you know? And so Bill and I meet him at the Pizza Hut, and you know, Bill's this very godly older guy, and he really challenged me to speak into areas. And so we were sitting across the booth, and Bill kind of lays out everything, and he gets to the end, he goes, Chip has some important things he wants to say to you. And it was like, that's what Paul's saying to Timothy. You know why I told you about Bill? Because you all are sitting here at some level thinking, you know what, Chip, you're right. This is what these pastors ought to do. In fact, I'm going to give this message to my pastor. I think this would really help him. Bill preached God's word verbally and by life. Bill was ready in season and out of season. Bill with those same tears. An issue came up in the church. Chip said, I think this church is either going to go this way or this way. And you're the pastor. And if you do what God wants you to do, you're going to become very unpopular. He said, now I don't know what God's plan is for your life. He goes, Bill always had this, you know, very word-centered, but he had a little bit of this mystical. He goes, you know, I've been conversing with the Lord. And I've got a sense, Chip, I got a sense that he might have his hand on your life in a special way. He said, these will be your tests. You either have the courage to say what it says, knowing what's going to happen, or you'll compromise. And you got some good gifts, so if you compromise, you'll probably still, you know, have a nice little church that'll do some good things.
3: 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And stay with us because there's more from Chip in just a minute. The kind of faithfulness Paul described, steady, courageous, not driven by what people think, isn't produced by trying harder. It comes from understanding where real change actually originates. That's what Chip's book, Yes, You Really Can Change, is built around. The difference between living for God's approval and living from it. 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
2: As we close today's program, I have to tell you that God wants to use you. But the prerequisite, what matters first and foremost, is have you ever personally received Jesus as your own Savior and Lord? Do you know for certain if you would die right now that you would be ushered into the very presence of God because you, by faith, have received God's grace? If you've never done that right now, even as we think about that moment that all of us will stand before a holy God who loves us and cares for us and made provision, but he's provided the gift, but the gift must be received. If you've never received Jesus, I would encourage you right now, pray with me. Pray, Heavenly Father, I confess to you today that I'm not the person I need to be, that I've done wrong, I've thought wrong, I've said things that I know that are wrong, and you call that sin and it separates me from you. But today I believe that Jesus died in my place on the cross to pay for my sin. And your promise was that you're knocking on the door of my heart. And if I would open up my mind and my heart to you and receive you and accept your forgiveness in my place, that you would give me eternal life. And so right now I ask you, forgive me, Lord. Come into my life and help me to walk with you all the days of my life. In Jesus' name. And if you prayed that with me, could I encourage you to text the best Christian that you know or give him a call, find a Bible teaching church, and then go to livingontheedge.org. 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And we have some information right there to help you in your new walk with Christ.
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5: Be thankful in every situation. 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Gratitude says, at least I've got bread. 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Gratitude whispers, God's not finished yet. 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
6: Welcome to Breakpoint, a daily look at an ever-changing culture through the lens of unchanging truth. For the Colson Center, I'm John Stone Street. Well, 'tis typically the season of summer blockbusters, but this year has featured a number of independent and faith-based films that are offering redemptive stories, and they've been performing quite well, both at the box office and via streaming platforms. The question is, are we witnessing a kind of disruption in the film industry? For example, both A Great Awakening and Young Washington were released in theaters nationwide, and both garnered positive reviews. Great Awakening was produced by Sight and Sound Films, a company better known for their live theater locations. Young Washington opened number 2 at the box office on Independence Day and was produced by Wonder Project and distributed by Angel Studios. Neil Harmon, the co-founder and CEO of Angel, had this to say, quote, "Young Washington takes us back when the leaders we now admire were still discovering who they would become. It's a deeply human story about growth, sacrifice, humility, and leadership earned

0: patient's indispensable doctor. Along with The Great Awakening, it's among the top 10 most viewed Wonder films on Amazon Prime. Joining in on this American fervor is Hillsdale College, who produced Revolutionary America, which was distributed by Fathom Entertainment and narrated by none other than Tom Selleck. It tells the story of the American Revolution through the experience of Americans during that period. And speaking of Fathom Entertainment, they just recently announced, along with Lionsgate, that the 2004 film The Passion of the Christ, which depicts the 12 hours leading up to the crucifixion of Jesus, will be re-released in theaters this September. And that's in preparation for the sequel, The Resurrection of the Christ, which is scheduled to premiere with Part 1 in May 2027 and Part 2 in May 2028. Now, if there really is a real disruption that's taking place in Hollywood, it's because people seem to want movies that are not only innovative and made with excellence, but are also rooted in reality. Film critic Matt Zoller cites called Young Washington a slam dunk, a modern example of the sort of movie that used to be a permanent asset in Hollywood's studio portfolio, a well-crafted but accessible biopic that respects its audience, and we can always use more of those. Instead, Hollywood has now resorted mostly to re-releasing hits from years past and recycling old stories with an increasingly woke accent in the new version, or just sheer repetition, a seemingly unending flow of sequels and prequels. A recent article in The Atlantic even asked this question: is this the worst ever era of American pop culture? For example, one of the year's top summer films was Toy Story 5. Let that sink in. Now, Christians who are living in this time of what Ross Douthat has called decadence, with no new ideas and very little new innovation, a decadence that has also infected Hollywood, we have a responsibility to consume entertainment differently than our peers. And there's also an opportunity for Christians to produce, and that cannot begin with just the same old addiction to whatever's trendy and new. To paraphrase C.S. Lewis, we don't need more Christian movies, we need more movies written by Christians. We need Christian creativity over every square inch of God's creation. And that certainly includes film. For the Colson Center, I'm John Stone Street with Breakpoint. Today's Breakpoint was co-authored with Andrew Carrico. And for more resources or to share this commentary with others, go to ColsonCenter.org/radio.
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15: You've turned on the light. Today, mostly cloudy skies with showers. Highs in the mid-70s.
16: Those cloudy skies continue into the evening. A chance of showers. Lows in the upper 50s. Some fog Friday morning. A partly sunny day overall with temperatures in the upper 70s.
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17: On and continue to run the race to clearly present the gospel through the portal of Moody Radio. But there's one thing that we talked about in conceiving the series of programs that we've presented across the whole platform of Moody Radio in the last 30 days. We don't want to just look over our shoulder and see the great things that were accomplished and stay there. We wanted this vision of what God has done in the past to launch us into the next 100 years, or however long it will be until the return of Jesus. So today on Chris Fabry Live, I have two guests. I've held them until today. 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Maybe something.

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2: 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Moses said, "The Lord your God will raise up for you a prophet like me from among your own people. You must listen to everything he tells you. Anyone who does not listen to him will be completely cut off from among his people. Indeed, all the prophets from Samuel on, as many as have spoken, have foretold these days. And you are heirs of the prophets and of the covenant God made with your fathers. When God raised up his servant, he sent him first to you to bless you by turning each of you from your wicked ways." From Acts chapter 3. 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
5: You may not always feel like a child of God, but if you've given your life to Christ and the Holy Spirit lives inside of you, you are a child of God. Listen, whether you feel like it or not, it doesn't take away the fact that you're a child of the living God. You need to believe the word above your circumstances. You may feel at times like I'm alone in this world, but the Bible declares that if God is for us, who can be against us? That God will never leave us or forsake us. So you may feel like you're alone, but the truth is the word of God declares that you are not alone. And that's when you believe the word above your circumstances. You may believe that there are situations in your life that are hopeless, but the Bible declares that God is the God of all hope. And that there's no situation that's hopeless when you serve God. So you...
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19: Greetings to you. My name is Brant. Thank you for listening. We're honored. Producer Sherry is here too. We just are honored you're listening. Among the things we'll talk about this hour, I have a question. Maybe it's not the most important question about heaven, but I wanted to kick that around a little bit. Also, yard sale tips and our new feature. Our new feature, it's called, what's it called?
20: Welcome to Adulthood.
19: Welcome to Adulthood.
20: Yes.
19: Yes. Mm-hmm. And it's just stuff we've learned the hard way, and we're all growing up. Hopefully. So, let's talk about that, too. Thank you again for being here.
21: I've been washed in the water, washed in the blood. I'm as good as me. Oh, hallelujah. I've been washed in the water, washed in the blood. I'll be good as you.

0: author.
1: The tongue has the power of life and death, and those who love it will eat its fruit. 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
2: This is an awesome new feature for you, the listener. Thank you for listening to the program. I'm now giving out awesome nicknames for listeners.
1: Okay.
2: It's like a sci-fi question, but like, what if you had to choose one of these nicknames? I've picked nicknames I think are cool.
1: Yeah, but the last time we did this, the person we were talking to didn't find any acceptable options in what you picked.
2: Right, so we're getting not better you. Better listeners on the phone now.
1: The nicknames weren't the problem.
2: Yeah, so these are, let's see, we have Angie. Angie is her name. We'll do a little thing. Are you ready for this? You get options.
3: And, oh, boy.
2: But they'll give you three options. I'll give you your three options. You have to pick one. This is for the rest of your life. Everybody's going to call you this rest of your life. Okay.
3: Okay.
2: And the three nicknames are Domino.
1: What? Like the pizza?
2: Yeah.
1: Or okay. Like the, or
2: yeah,
1: like
2: Domino.
1: The game. Yes, got it. All
2: Domino,
1: right.
2: Diva Ange. All right. Or Voltage. Right?
1: What?
2: So those are, I think these are cool.
1: That's awful.
2: I looked these up and I thought they were cool.
3: Okay.
2: So do you want to be Domino, Diva Ange, or Voltage?
1: My goodness.
3: I would pick Domino because I do fall over a lot, and you know, people would just get it.
2: And it starts a chain reaction, and everybody else falls over too.
1: And now they'll stop asking questions.
2: It goes on for hours all through the city, with people just sequentially falling.
1: What's happening? Well, you know, Domino.
2: You gotta love Domino. What she does.

0: You've turned on the light. Tonight, partly cloudy skies with showers. Lows around 60.
1: Some fog tomorrow, Friday morning. Partly sunny, highs in the upper 70s. A partly cloudy evening, lows around 60.
0: 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We pray you have a very blessed Thursday night and keep shining for Jesus.
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2: A new feature on the program, it is called Welcome to Adulthood. This is for all of us. Growing up, we have special messages for you.
3: Mm-hmm.
2: We are Generation X, but perhaps you're millennial or not, it doesn't matter. Like, mm-hmm. We're all growing up. But one thing we've learned the hard way is that we're way into freedom in this country. Like, I get it. There's a good side to that, but there's also a bad side, meaning if I'm always free and I don't commit to something, I'm going to wind up by myself. And I'm also just not going to flourish. Like, God made us social beings. He made us for community. He made us so that if we don't commit, like, we're missing out. You actually have to show up for stuff. I've learned this, and I've gotten better at it now, even when I don't feel like it, because I said I'd be there. Mm-hmm. So I don't flake. I don't text. I mean, it might happen sometime, but, like, as a matter of, I said I was going to be there. And the best things have resulted from that.
3: Mm-hmm.
2: The best thing, because that's where the real poetry in life is through actually committing. You bind yourself to something, someone, a cause, something bigger than you or other people, and you just keep showing up. And that's where the poetry is.

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4: 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I'm Jonathan McKee with Plugged In by Focus on the Family.
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1: Pro tip for you, if you are going to a yard sale, a garage sale this time of year, very popular, it says here, if you want to get a good deal, you compliment, it's just an interesting piece of psychology, you compliment the person who's hosting it.
2: Yep.
1: Because they're investing through the endowment effect, which is a cognitive bias, they're investing their self-worth in that thing they're selling.
2: Mm-hmm.
1: So if you can meet that need first, then you, like, so you say something nice, then you can get a, but they're more apt to make a deal with you.
2: Yep.
1: Makes total sense. I thought we could just,
2: if we could role play this.
1: Let's say we're at a yard sale. It's busy.
2: Yeah, there's a lot going on here.
1: People milling
2: around.
1: Nice
2: turnout.
1: So you're the lady selling stuff.
2: Okay. Hi, welcome to
1: I like this ottoman.
2: Oh, okay. Well, let me tell you a little bit about it.
1: Your eyes are perfectly positioned on your head. The ideal proportion is for your eyes to form an axis that perfectly bifurcates the total area of your head into two halves, and yours are right there. So will you give me this ottoman? And then she does. You say yes.
2: I had answers and things that I wanted to say. You just cut it off there. Mm-hmm. Okay.
1: Just say yes.
2: Oh, you want me to say it?
1: Yeah.
2: Sure, take this ottoman.
1: Hey, thanks. So now you see how it works.
2: That's
1: how you score some free stuff. Yeah.

0: You've turned on the light. Tonight, partly cloudy skies with showers, lows around 60.
1: Some fog tomorrow, Friday morning, partly sunny, highs in the upper 70s, a partly cloudy evening, lows around 60.
0: Thank you for listening this evening to the Light Radio Network. We pray you have a very blessed Thursday night and keep shining for Jesus.
2: Hey, this is Brant, and you do not need to be some kind of financial genius to know this is a really good thing to get in on right now. 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
2: Look, I know it's not like super spiritually mature, okay, but I was thinking about heaven, and I know there's going to be a lot of beautiful reunions, like it's going to be amazing, just amazing, and healing and stuff, it's going to be incredible. If you'll forgive me for wondering about this, though, it did cross my mind. You know what, this may fall into the, you don't have to say everything that pops in your head, Brant.
3: Let's see.
2: That my mom has drilled into my head. Well, I'm not saying on the first day in heaven, but like day 5,000,007.
3: Okay.
2: Will guys who are bald be reunited with their hair? Like, would that be like? Will they be also? Will that be a moment? I know it's not like,
3: right.
2: But it's not super important. But
3: well,
2: a lot of guys,
3: so
2: I know,
3: sure.
2: I have a lot of friends that would like. Would love that.
3: And then, I don't know. We certainly don't have any theological basis for that, I don't think. Well he numbers the hairs.
2: All things new.
3: On our head. All things new. Like, all things new. Good.
2: Will that be kind of beautiful? I'm not saying the most beautiful thing, but just a beautiful. Like, hey, that was kind of neat, too.
3: We just walk up and down the streets of gold, and guys are on their knees just weeping with full heads of hair.
2: They go running, arms outstretched. Is that? It is.
4: It's my hair.
2: That's my hair. I want to be there on that day.

0: From the Christian News Radio Network, I'm Jim Miller. Ukrainian forces carried out targeted strikes on Russian logistics hubs in the south, while Russia reinforced defensive lines near occupied areas. European officials say they're monitoring energy infrastructure closely after new drone attacks were reported near key facilities. No major territorial changes have been confirmed. U.S. launching a series of new military attacks overnight on targets in Iran. News Nation Washington correspondent Corey Smith.
1: It was a barrage that CENTCOM said was in response to Iran's attempted surprise attack on U.S. forces based in the Middle East on Tuesday. Admiral Brad Cooper runs the show over at CENTCOM. The Wall Street Journal is reporting Admiral Cooper is urging the president to turn things up a notch and unleash 10 to 14 days of heavy airstrikes to severely limit Iran's missile capabilities. However, the same report says there are some concerns over U.S. munitions stockpiles that could keep the president from moving forward.
0: The strikes followed an Iranian attempt to target U.S. forces in the Middle East earlier this week. Jordan says it intercepted five Iranian missiles overnight.

0: In-store traffic, analysts say inflation-sensitive shoppers continue to prioritize essentials over discretionary purchases. Markets reacted cautiously with modest movement in early trading. Fire crews in California and Oregon battling multiple new wildfires sparked by dry conditions and gusty winds. Evacuation advisories are in place near several rural communities. They warn the fire danger will remain elevated through next week. A couple of lame duck senators holding up the confirmation of Todd Blanche, President Trump's nominee for Attorney General, and his News Nation Washington correspondent Tom Dempsey reports they're both Republicans.
1: This nomination of Blanche to be Attorney General faces some serious questions, and that timeline of if or when he gets confirmed faces a lot of questions as well. The two lawmakers to keep in mind with this story, Republican Senator Tom Tillis from North Carolina and Texas Senator Republican John Cornyn. Again, they're the two lawmakers to keep in mind as both continue to want assurances from Blanche. Both lawmakers, by the way, will be leaving their Senate positions next year.
0: Small act of kindness goes a long way. A church in Missouri paid for a stranger's groceries after noticing the woman short of money. A volunteer didn't give a name, didn't ask for anything in return, just said, "God put you in my path today," and walked away. Woman later told the store manager she'd been praying for help that morning. A reminder that sometimes the simplest gestures become the clearest reflections of Christ's love. From Christian News Radio Network, I'm Joe Miller. To hear this and other reports on demand, be sure to visit ChristianNewsRadio.org.
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15: Hey, what's up? I am Brant. Producer Sherry is here too. And just gotta say this periodically, and I hope you don't mind me saying this as you're listening to the radio. Like, I realize I say things the wrong way sometimes. And this isn't the result of any complaint that we've gotten or anything like that. I just periodically need to say thank you for being graceful with me. Same thing with Sherry, I'm sure. We're humans. So I appreciate we can be friends on the air and be honest, and if I ever come across the wrong way, I'm sorry about that. And that's it. Again, not responding to a specific thing at all. I just feel like every now and then I want to say that.

0: The tongue has the power of life and death, and those who love it will eat its fruit. I am Susan, and that is the Light Radio Network's word for today from Proverbs 18.
1: Greetings to you and to all the food delivery drivers who are listening to the program right now. We love you.
0: And we appreciate you.
1: We appreciate you. Thanks for delivering the food.
0: Mm-hmm.
1: We need that. We have something to ask you. Because we just saw a study, Sherry saw this too, about a third of delivery drivers, maybe not you, have eaten some of the food. They admit to eating some of the food.
0: No, yeah.
1: This was in the news recently, but apparently it's widespread.
0: Mm-hmm.
1: And we love you.
0: And we're doing this humbly.
1: Yes, we are. We have a question, really request, and that is, maybe you can guess, we don't want you to do that anymore.
0: Yeah. If you could.
1: Yeah, just get your hands off of our food because we bought that and we didn't want it for you. And it's not healthy for you.
0: That's true. Or us.
1: Or else. Us, yeah. It's not healthy for anybody. And so please stop it right now. Thanks.

0: You've turned on the light. Tonight, partly cloudy skies with showers. Lows around 60.
1: Some fog tomorrow, Friday morning. Partly sunny, highs in the upper 70s. A partly cloudy evening, lows around 60.
0: 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We pray you have a very blessed Thursday night and keep shining for Jesus.
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2: Okay, I'm going to mention something, and if Sherry, you got to step in and stop me if I'm saying something that, like,
3: stop.
2: Okay. All right, thanks for listening. No, it was about food.
3: Okay.
2: It's about food. Mm-hmm. So we talked about the delivery drivers.
3: Yes.
2: A third of them have admitted to eating food that they're delivering, to having some of it. So we're saying, please don't.
3: Right.
2: And that's a reasonable request, is it not?
3: I think so, yes.
2: Okay, but what if they're hungry and the food is right there in front of them and it smells so good?
3: Uh-huh.
2: Are we still saying you don't have to eat that? Come on.
3: Of course.
2: Are we willing to say that to ourselves?
3: Oh, man.
2: Because whenever I bring this up in any other context about eating, it's like, oh, come on. Mm-hmm. I mean, it's right there. I mean, yeah. So you order, like, sitting across the table from me. I'm not supposed to eat it. Like, be realistic, Brant. So it's realistic when we ask our delivery drivers to say no, even if they're hungry and it smells good and it's within arm's reach.
3: Yeah.
2: But then I know this is socially tricky.
3: Yeah, I'm getting real close to stopping you.
2: I know. I figured. And it's okay. I just started.
3: You got down the road.
2: I know.

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2: So is it the best kept secret in the world? I hope not. 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
1: Weird thing about reading the Bible, you'll probably notice, people are the same. We're the same. 2,000, 2,500 years later, same people. Doing the same stuff over and over. You know, what's really funny, too, I just happened to catch something. It's like the willingness or desire that we have to be on the cutting edge as a human person. Mm-hmm. Like, I always want to be on the latest thing. So if you go on Twitter, it's like there's ideas that are new. Mm-hmm. It's like, what's the newest thing? The newest. Well, there's actually a scripture in there. It's talking about Paul visiting with all these guys in Athens. And he's talking about, and they gathered there. It says to hear about new things. They wanted to hear something new.
2: Yeah.
1: It's like, what's the latest? Mm-hmm. So they're doing that again 2,000 years ago. It's just, we don't change. And the weird thing is, like, just the discontentment that we struggle with. Mm-hmm. We always want the latest. It's not enough. Mm-hmm. Just go, hey, I don't have to know the latest thing.

0: You've turned on the light. Tonight, partly cloudy skies with showers. Lows around 60.
1: Some fog tomorrow, Friday morning. Partly sunny, highs in the upper 70s. A partly cloudy evening, lows around 60.
0: 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We pray you have a very blessed Thursday night and keep shining for Jesus.
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6: You battle this. I battle this. It's self-righteousness. I think everybody is dealing with this all the time. You can watch one channel and it's all about, look at these evil people over here. Can you believe that? Can you believe how these people are behaving wrongly? We're the right ones. And then you watch another channel and it'll flip it and it'll be, look how open-minded we are. Can you believe these people that judge people based on that? Can you believe them? We are so much better than them. It's like both of them are doing the self-righteous dance. We all do it. Again, I look at the genius of Jesus. He's genius. And I love this, but he doesn't break it down on either level. He doesn't do that. Okay, the open-minded people are the good ones, and the closed-minded people are the bad ones. He doesn't do that. And he doesn't do the people who behave themselves well are the good people, and the people who behave themselves poorly are the bad people. He doesn't do that at all. He does draw a distinction. It's between the humble and the proud. So on both channels, you get the proud thing going on. And the reason I pick up on it is because that's going through my head all the time. Because I'm always doing it with me to make myself feel good about myself. You know, I'm better than this person or that. Like, that's just an endless treadmill. It doesn't go anywhere. And Jesus is going, I want humility. That's what he's looking for.
7: Let's clap like this. Say it.

Welcome to Breakpoint, a daily look at an ever-changing culture through the lens of unchanging truth. For the Colson Center, I'm John Stone Street. Well, 'tis typically the season of summer blockbusters, but this year has featured a number of independent and faith-based films that are offering redemptive stories, and they've been performing quite well, both at the box office and via streaming platforms. The question is, are we witnessing a kind of disruption in the film industry? For example, both A Great Awakening and Young Washington were released in theaters nationwide, and both garnered positive reviews. Great Awakening was produced by Sight and Sound Films, a company better known for their live theater locations. Young Washington opened number 2 at the box office on Independence Day and was produced by Wonder Project and distributed by Angel Studios. Neil Harmon, the co-founder and CEO of Angel, had this to say, quote, "Young Washington takes us back when the leaders we now admire were still discovering who they would become. It's a deeply human story about growth, sacrifice, humility, and leadership earned through adversity and preserved by divine providence," end quote. Unlike the new Supergirl movie, which is tanking at the box office, or various AI-generated videos these days, this is a movie about a real hero from real history, something all Americans, especially young ones, can benefit from seeing. Added to the list here should also be Joe LeConte's documentary, Benjamin Rush, the American Revolution's Indispensable Doctor. Along with A Great Awakening, it's among the top 10 most viewed Wonder films on Amazon Prime. Joining in on this American fervor is Hillsdale College, who produced Revolutionary America, which was distributed by Fathom Entertainment and narrated by none other than Tom Selleck. It tells the story of the American Revolution through the experience of Americans during that period. And speaking of Fathom Entertainment, they just recently announced, along with Lionsgate, that the 2004 film The Passion of the Christ, which depicts the 12 hours leading up to the crucifixion of Jesus, will be re-released in theaters this September. And that's in preparation for the sequel, The Resurrection of the Christ, which is scheduled to premiere with Part 1 in May 2027 and Part 2 in May 2028. Now, if there really is a real disruption that's taking place in Hollywood, it's because people seem to want movies that are not only innovative and made with excellence, but are also rooted in reality. Film critic Matt Zoller cites called Young Washington a slam dunk, a modern example of the sort of movie that used to be a permanent asset in Hollywood's studio portfolio, a well-crafted but accessible biopic that respects its audience, and we can always use more of those. Instead, Hollywood has now resorted mostly to re-releasing hits from years past and recycling old stories with an increasingly woke accent in the new version, or just sheer repetition, a seemingly unending flow of sequels and prequels. A recent article in The Atlantic even asked this question, is this the worst ever era of American pop culture? For example, one of the year's top summer films was Toy Story 5. Let that sink in. Now, Christians who are living in this time of what Ross Douthat has called decadence, with no new ideas and very little new innovation, a decadence that has also infected Hollywood, we have a responsibility to consume entertainment differently than our peers. And there's also an opportunity for Christians to produce, and that cannot begin with just the same old addiction to whatever's trendy and new. To paraphrase C.S. Lewis, we don't need more Christian movies, we need more movies written by Christians. We need Christian creativity over every square inch of God's creation.

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4: You've turned on the light. Tonight, partly cloudy skies with showers. Lows around 60.
5: Some fog tomorrow, Friday morning. Partly sunny, highs in the upper 70s. A partly cloudy evening, lows around 60.
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9: Here are some of the news headlines we're watching.
10: By the time the conference was over, the president won a pledge.
11: So are Americans worshiping government over God?
10: An extremely rare safety move by a nation.
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13: This idea of
14: welcome to In the Market with Janet Parshall. A very happy Thursday to you. Thanks so much for joining us. It's all news this hour. And my best friend in the whole wide world, Mr. Craig Parshall, will join us. And we're going to take a look at some of the stories making headlines. I want to remind you, though, because I don't know. I just don't get time. God gave us time. He doesn't need time. And time is flying. Tempus fugit. And tomorrow will be the last day of July, which means midnight tomorrow night, we put back on the shelf Faith Simplified. So if you do not yet have this month's Truth Tool, you have today until midnight tomorrow to get this book. I love the title, Faith Simplified, What We Believe and Why We Believe It. And it was written by a man who would have called himself a nun, not N-U-N, N-O-N-E. And he started looking at the claims of Scripture, and he really fell in love with the truths of Scripture. But he understood that there are so many nuns out there or people deconstructing because they don't know what they believe and why they believe it. And yet, we're directed scripturally to give a reason for the hope that resides within us. How can you give a reason if you don't know what you believe and why you believe it? So that's why I chose this book. We're financially supported by you all. I want to thank you from the bottom of my heart for that. And we need your financial support. So my truth tool is simply a way of giving you a hug around the neck and encouraging us, you and me together on our pilgrim's progress to grow up in him, to get off that diet of milk. In fact, it was funny. I interviewed someone in the past who said, you know who drinks milk? Only babies. Adults don't drink milk. I'm not sorry, dairy industry. I love you to pieces, by the way. But what I'm telling you is that it's supposed to be a maturing for us as believers. And you can't mature if you're not in the Word. If you don't know what you believe and why you believe, you can't contend. You can't give a reason for the hope that resides within you. You're going to be taken captive through vain and hollow philosophies. The list goes on and on and on and on and on. So, hey, when all else fails, read the instructions. Go back and read the Word of God. And these truth tools are designed to help you grow up in Him. So if you'd like a copy of what is about to become a vanishing title, Faith Simplified, just call 877-JANET-58, 877-JANET-58, or do it online. 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If you can't remember, just say this month's truth tool. You might want to consider also being a partial partner. 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You always get the truth tool as long as you're a partial partner. And it's Thursday. This is the day my partial partners get their weekly newsletter. 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It's got my writing, got an audio piece I include in there as well. All of that when you become a regular monthly giver. So 877-JANET-58, 877-JANET-58, or online at inthemarketwithjanetpartial.org. And thank you. I just wanted to underscore, Tempus Fugit, midnight tomorrow, Faith Simplified goes back on the show. All right, let's start with some news. What's happening in Iran? Wait 5 minutes because it's going to change. Let me turn to ABC News. They'll give an update in the last few hours. Have a listen.
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0: why they are so easily baited. They don't realize that it's as simple as choosing who they will listen to, their manipulator or their maker. If you're being manipulated, it's so important to ask, am I depending on this person to meet all my needs, or am I depending on God? If you assume someone has to meet all your needs, then you're depending too much on that person. You're putting another person in the role that God alone should have. Jeremiah 17 says, cursed is the one who trusts in man, but blessed is the one who trusts in the Lord.
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0: Hi, this is Chris. We're just about to have a time of wonder, adventure, and excitement. Would you like to join us? Then get ready, because you never know what'll happen when you have an adventure in Odyssey.
1: Ah! Oh, brother.
2: Sam Johnson.
1: No, no.
3: And another point I want to make is...
1: Please stop.
4: Whatever you say.
1: Any revelations?
5: That is such a ridiculous question.
6: What happened to Which End?

0: This is Brock Peterson from Channel 10 News. I'm standing in front of Odyssey Community Church, one of the most respected houses of worship in the city. Until last night, that is. Last night, it became a target for vandals. With me is George Barkley, the interim pastor of the church. George, can you give us an idea of the extent of the damage?
1: Well, most of it you can see for yourself. We got broken windows, including a very expensive stained glass window. Spray paint all over the side of the building. Smashed eggs smeared on the front steps. The broken glass also damaged some pews in the sanctuary, and it's a real mess.
0: Do the police have any leads on who is responsible for this?
1: No, no leads.
0: Do you know who might be responsible?
1: Well, I have my suspicions, but it wouldn't be right to talk about them.
0: What will you do now?
1: Well, what else can we do? We'll start cleaning up. The church is insured, so that's not a problem. And, well, I know the members here will pitch in and help out. It just doesn't make any sense. I mean, why vandalize the church?
0: Thank you, Pastor Barkley. Why, indeed. Earlier today, on the steps of City Hall, I spoke with Mayor Tom Riley, who attends this church, about what happened here. And he conceded that this isn't an isolated incident.
2: Well, Captain Quinn of the Odyssey Police has told me there's been an alarming pattern of mischief, vandalism, and other petty crimes on the rise lately in Odyssey. But attacking a church is certainly the worst.
0: How are the police dealing with this problem?
2: Well, they're certainly looking into it. I understand they're going to be stepping up their patrols, and of course the city council will support them any way we can. We are taking this very seriously. We don't want this sort of thing in our town.
0: That was Mayor Tom Riley. Well, we can only hope that the stepped-up patrols the mayor spoke of will put a stop to all of these incidents. But for now, and for the people of Odyssey Community Church, it seems the vandals have won. Brock Peterson, Channel 10 News.
3: No, no. No, don't. Don't do it. Stop. Please stop. Don't. Oh, another dream. Oh, awful dream. Oh, what time is it? 5:45. No, might as well get up. Ah! Oh, brother. Jack, get a hold of yourself. Who'd be calling this early in the morning?

0: Hello?
1: Mr. Allen?
0: Yes?
1: This is Officer Phelps, Odyssey Police. You're the manager of Wits End, aren't you?
0: Yes, I am.
1: Well, we're in front of your building right now. There's been an incident.
0: Incident?
1: Yes, sir. You'd better get down here immediately.
0: I'm on my way. No. No, it can't be. This is unbelievable.
2: Mr. Allen?
0: Yes?
2: I'm Officer Phelps. Looks like your building was hit by the vandals last night.
0: This is really unbelievable.
2: Well, now, I know it's upsetting, but from what we can tell, it looks worse than it really is. The messy stuff is actually the easiest to fix. It's basically just garbage strewn around the lawn and some ripped-up bushes and flowers. Your real problems are the spray paint across the front and the broken sprinkler heads in the lawn.
3: Jack?
0: Tom, what are you doing here?
2: We called the mayor right after we called you. We knew about his close association with Wits End. Thought he'd want to know about this, too.
4: One Baker 12.
2: Excuse me, gentlemen, that's for me. Dispatch, this is One Baker 12. I read you, over.
5: Would you just look at this place?
0: I really cannot believe this.
5: I know. It's awful. Where's Jason?
0: He's out of town on business.
5: Jack, are you all right?
0: No. I'm not sure that I am.
5: Listen, I know this is terrible, but it's just paint and garbage. No broken windows like the church. It's okay, Jack. We'll fix it.
0: No, that's not it.
5: Then what's wrong?
0: This was in my dream.
6: Now on the Adventures in Odyssey Club, Jay and Olivia are worried.
7: One of us definitely needs to address the whole Zamrin thing.
8: Zamrin? What are you talking about?
7: You're kidding. She's got a major crush.
6: Especially after they make a discovery.
8: Oh.
7: What?
8: It's just a bunch of signatures that say Zoe Morris.
7: Zoe Morris isn't Cameron Morris isn't Cam?
6: Listen now, only on the Adventures in Odyssey Club.
5: You had a dream about this?
0: Yes, this morning. But I didn't realize it until just now. You know how dreams are.
5: You mean you dreamed that Wits End was being vandalized?
0: No, it wasn't that precise. I dreamt that a place where I felt very safe and secure was being destroyed. Now that I see Wits End, I know that it was what the dream was about, or at least was part of what the dream was about.
5: Part? There was more?
0: Oh, yeah. Very strange. I was in a forest, and little fires kept popping up all around me. But as soon as a fire sprang to life, a little pool of water welled up and doused it out.
5: Jack, this sounds pretty weird.
0: I know. I've been having lots of dreams like that lately, too.
5: Maybe you should talk to someone about them, like Pastor Barkley.
0: Yes, I probably should. But before I do anything, I have to make this place more presentable.
5: I think you better check with the police first on that. You don't want to clean up any evidence.
0: Oh, right, yes. Officer Phelps?
2: Yes, sir.
0: Is it all right if I start cleaning up a bit?
2: No, not just yet, sir. We have to take some pictures of the scene first. A photography unit is on the way. They're at a different site right now.
5: What? Another crime scene?
2: Wits End wasn't the only place hit last night. Fenneman's Market also had some damage. If you'll excuse me.
5: Fenneman's?
0: What in the world is going on around here?
9: Man, what a mess. They must have dumped out every garbage can we have.
8: Connie?
9: Oh, hi, Lucy.
8: Hi, Sam.
9: Hey, careful. The lawn's pretty messy.
10: Good grief. What happened to Wits End?
9: Oh, we had a little vandalism problem last night.
8: I saw the news report about the church, and now here?
9: Yeah, and apparently Fenneman's Market got it, too.
10: Wow. I thought this only happened in big cities.
9: Well, it looks like it happens in Odyssey now, too.
8: Can we help with the cleanup?
9: No, thanks. We've done everything we can do until the plumber and painters get here. Besides, looks like you guys are going fishing.
10: At Trickle Lake.
9: You're riding your bikes all the way up there?
10: That's what I said, too. But Lucy doesn't think it's that far.
8: It's not. Trust me.
10: Uh-huh. We'll see.
8: Is Mr. Allen around, Connie? He promised to help me with some research for an article.
9: Oh, he's upstairs talking with Mayor Riley, and only the employees are allowed inside Wits End right now. I could go get him.
8: No, that's all right. It can wait.
9: I'll tell you what. I'll pass on your message, okay? Then maybe you can talk to him when you get back from Trickle Lake.
8: Thanks. Do they know who did this?
9: I don't think so.
10: It looks like something the Bones of Wrath would do.
9: Yeah, but why? I mean, it's pretty extreme, even for them. Anyway, we have no proof.
10: Too bad. You know, it's times like this when I wish I was a superhero. Then I could catch these guys before they do stuff like this.
9: Yeah, that's just what we need.
3: Super Sam!
10: Dun-dun-dun!
8: Yeah, right. Some superhero you'd make, you don't even want to ride up to Trickle Lake.
10: Super Sam doesn't listen to criticism. He merely flies like the wind.
8: Excuse me, Connie. I have a fishing date with the wind.
9: Bye, Lucy. Have fun. Oh, Tom's secretary. He's upstairs, Penny. I'll get him.
11: Thanks, Connie.
5: So do you think your strange dream is connected with what happened this morning, Jack?
0: I don't know, Tom. I really don't. But it isn't the first time I've dreamt about something that, well, happened. Come in.
9: Sorry to interrupt you, but your secretary's waiting out front for you, Tom.
5: Oh, yeah, I asked her to come and pick me up. Thanks, Connie. Gotta go, Jack. I'm preparing a statement for the press this afternoon about all the vandalism.
0: Really? Any revelations?
5: No, I just think I ought to give the town some sort of official word. You know, let them know we're on top of things.
0: Sounds like a good idea. Thanks for talking with me, Tom.
5: My pleasure. And you be sure and see the pastor soon, okay?
0: I will.
5: Bye now. Okay, Penny, I'm coming.
0: So long, Tom.
9: Bye. See the pastor?
0: Oh, personal things.
9: Oh. Lucy and Sam stopped by. Lucy wanted me to remind you about the article you said you'd help her with.
0: Oh, that's right. Dale Jacobs called me about that yesterday. I know just the book she needs.
9: She and Sam went fishing up at Trickle Lake, but she said she'd stop by on their way back this afternoon.
0: Okay.
9: Hey, are you all right?
0: Oh, yes. Just concerned, that's all.
9: I know. Concerned, frustrated, and angry.
0: One of the really awful things about being vandalized is how helpless you feel. You want to do something about it, but you can't.
9: I wish something could be done to prevent it. We were talking about that outside. You know, if only there were some way to counteract stuff like this. Or better yet, catch them in the act and stop them.
0: Yes, that would be nice, wouldn't it?
9: Sam says what we need is a superhero. You know, someone to come in and save the day. Maybe he's right.
0: No, not a superhero, but a lot of little pools of water.
9: Huh?
0: Nothing.
12: Hello, plumbers!
9: Well, it's about time they got here. Yeah, we'll be right down!
0: Listen, Connie, could you get them started, please? I have to make a phone call.
9: Oh, yeah, sure, Jack.
0: Thanks. I'll be down in just a minute. Could you close the door, please?
9: Oh, right.
0: Yes, operator. I need a number in the Connellsville area, please.
13: This is Brock Peterson from Channel 10 News. We're coming to you live from the steps of City Hall, where Mayor Tom Riley is about to make a statement about the escalating vandalism around town. And here's the mayor now.
5: Thank you all for coming. I have a brief statement, after which I'll take a few questions. As you all know, our town has been struck by a wave of vandalism during the past few weeks. They started out small, but have grown steadily in severity, especially during the past few days. The city council and I are as concerned and stunned by these terrible acts as you are, and we are doing something about them. Now first, we've allocated funds to help with the cleanup and repair of the damaged facilities. It's not a lot of money, but it will help out. I have also issued a directive to the police department to beef up their night patrols and to form a special task force to find out who is responsible for these heinous acts. And let me assure the guilty party, or parties, you will be caught. And when you are, you will be prosecuted to the fullest extent of the law. We will not allow this kind of activity to go on in our town. All right, now I'll take your questions now. Yes, Dale?
14: Do the police have any idea yet who might be behind all this?
5: No, but I understand they are following several leads. Yes, Brock?
13: Mr. Mayor, is the city council planning to impose a curfew?
5: We have no plans to do that at the moment, but we have not ruled it out. Yes, Mr. Dern.
11: Yeah, I think a lot of people would like to know why you waited to act until Wits End was hit. A place owned by one of your friends. Showing a little favoritism there, Mayor?
5: Mr. Dern, that is such a ridiculous question, I won't even dignify it with a response. That's all I have time for now, ladies and gentlemen. Thank you.
13: Well, there you have City Hall's answer to the problem. Funds to help with the cleanup and increased police patrols. But one can only wonder, will it help? Brock Peterson, Channel 10 News.
8: Super Sam isn't so super when it comes to fishing, is he?
10: You just got lucky, that's all.
8: I thought you said luck doesn't have anything to do with fishing. It's all skill.
10: And I was right, because I picked out your spot, and that's why you caught as many fish as you did.
8: But you also picked out your spot, and you hardly caught any. What happened to your skill there?
10: Well, I was using it for you.
8: What?
10: Really? Since this was your first time fishing, I wanted it to be a good experience for you. So I chose a spot where I could scare all the fish over to your hook.
8: I think you scared them all over to my hook when you fell in.
10: For the last time, I didn't fall in, I stepped in.
8: Yeah, up to your neck.
10: I don't want to talk about this anymore.
8: Whatever you say. Hey, is it my imagination or we've been walking for a long time?
10: I was just thinking the same thing.
8: Well, I know we locked up our bikes around here somewhere.
10: Yeah, but we should have been there by now.
8: Okay, let's stop and get our bearings. I remember that boulder from this morning.
10: Yeah, we rode right past it and across this little clearing and over to that big tree, and that's where we locked them.
8: Sam, the bikes aren't there.
10: Oh, man, oh, me. You gotta be kidding me.
8: Now, just calm down. Maybe we chained them to another tree.
10: No, it was that one right there. I remember.
8: Yeah, I do, too.
10: I can't believe this. Somebody stole our bikes.
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11: All right, we're back. This is the Crying Brian Dern Show, and we're talking about Mayor Riley's press conference earlier this afternoon at City Hall. With me in the studio is former mayoral candidate Bart Rathbone. Bart, what do you think of Riley's performance?
5: Well, I'll tell you, Brian. I think Riley needs glasses. Because it's real obvious to everyone else around here that this town is facing a crime wave, the likes of which has never been seen before in this town.
11: And I couldn't agree with you more. Not only did he completely avoid my question about favoring Wits End, but he sidestepped all the other questions, too.
5: And all that stuff about setting aside funds to help with the cleanup of the damaged facilities. Just where is that money coming from, you might ask? From our back pocket? pockets, that's where. The very idea of him using city funds to help people.
11: And that big pronouncement about starting up a special police task force to look into these crimes. You know what that is, don't you?
5: Of course. What?
11: It's a smokescreen. Yeah. It's all smoke and mirrors to divert our attention away from the real problem confronting this city. Lack of leadership.
5: Yeah, what Hughes said.
11: This sort of gross incompetence in dealing with the problem just proves what a mistake we voters made in putting this man into office in the first place. I mean, this sort of thing never happened before Tom Riley was elected.
5: Good point, Brian. I think everyone would agree that this situation calls for dynamic leadership. We need someone very special to turn this town around.
11: Right. And another point I want to make is...
9: Please, no more points.
10: I just can't believe it.
8: Well, it's happened, so you have no choice.
9: Hi, Sam, Lucy. How's the fishing trip?
10: Terrible.
18: Uh-oh, what happened?
8: While we were catching fish, someone was stealing our bikes.
9: What? You're kidding.
10: You think we'd kid about a thing like this? We had to walk all the way back into town.
9: Well, did you talk to the police yet?
8: We just came from there.
10: They said they can't really do anything except keep a lookout for them.
9: This is terrible. I sure wish I knew what was going on around here. I'm so sorry, you guys. Can I get you anything?
10: Some water, please.
9: Coming right up. Lucy?
8: No, thank you. Is Mr. Allen here?
9: Oh, no, Lucy, he isn't. Here you go, Sam. About a half hour ago, he got a phone call, and when he hung up, he said he had to leave. He left some books for your article up in the office.
8: Well, at least I've got that.
9: Come on, let's go up and get him. Oh, hang on, Lucy. Wits End. Yeah, as a matter of fact, he's sitting right here. Hold on. Sam, it's for you.
10: Me? Who is it?
9: I didn't ask. Here.
10: Thanks.
9: Come on, Lucy, let's go.
8: Okay.
9: I'm really sorry.
10: Hello?
19: Sam Johnson.
10: Yes. Who is this?
19: That's not important. If you want your bike back, come to the Wonderworld Treehouse.
10: What?
19: The Wonderworld Treehouse. And come alone. Got it?
10: Yeah, but who is this? And how do you know about my bike? Hello? Hello? The Wonderworld Treehouse, huh? Okay. Hello? I'm here. I came alone like you said. Hello? Is anybody here? Great. Not only do I get my bike ripped off, I fall for a sick joke.
20: This is no joke. Don't move.
10: Where are you?
20: When I want you to see me, you will.
10: You the guy I talked to on the phone?
20: I'm him.
10: Well, where's my bike?
20: Safe. They both are. And if you want them, you better do what I say.
10: All right, all right. I'm here, aren't I?
20: Yeah, you're here. Okay, turn around.
10: Nice mask. Last time I saw that kind of getup was at Halloween.
20: Funny. But you'd better knock it off if you want to see your bike again.
10: Okay, okay. So where is it?
20: Follow me.
10: Wait a minute. How do I know you won't take me out and rob me?
20: You don't.
10: Then why should I follow you?
20: Because it's the only way to get your bike back. What'll it be?
10: All right, I'll follow.
20: Good. But not too close. Otherwise, I'll take off and you'll never see your bike again. Now, let's go. This is it.
10: A cave. How original.
20: Ever seen it before?
10: No.
20: Then I'd say it's original enough. Both bikes are in the cave, under a tarp.
10: Thank you very much.
20: Hey, get off me. What are you doing?
10: Finding out who
20: not the mask. Don't.
10: There. Got it. Butch.
21: All right. So now you know. You better keep it quiet.
10: You stole our bikes? Why?
21: I didn't steal them. It was a mistake.
10: Mistake?
21: I tried to talk them out of it, but I couldn't. They wouldn't listen.
10: You tried to talk who out of it?
21: No one. Look, it doesn't matter. You got your bikes back. Now take them and go.
10: No! Not until you tell me what's going on. Are the Bones of Wrath behind this? Are they responsible for all that stuff that's been going on?
21: I don't know what you're talking about.
10: Yes, you do. Why do you hang around with those guys? They'll only get you into trouble.
21: Look, I brought you here for your bikes. That's all. Now you've got them, I'm out of here.
10: Butch, wait!
21: What?
10: You don't have to hang around with those guys anymore. Don't you remember when we were friends? We had good times together, didn't we?
21: Yeah, we did.
10: We can still have them, Butch. We can have good fun. Don't go back with them. Come with me.
21: I'll see you around, Sam.
10: Oh, Butch. At least he gave back the bicycle. Whoa, hey! Let's go!

0: What happened to Sam? Will he be all right? Is Butch working with the Bones of Wrath? Are the Bones responsible for all the vandalism going on around town? Who was Jack calling, and how is it tied into a strange dream? What in the world is happening here? So many questions. And the only way to get any answers is tune in next time. Meanwhile, if you want to write and tell me what you think is going on, I'd love to hear from you. Just send your card or letter to Adventures in Odyssey, Colorado Springs, Colorado, 80995. 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And I'm Chris, hoping you'll join us again next time for more Adventures in Odyssey.
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2: I'm Shauna on Johnny Erickson Tata Sharing Hope, here on the Light Radio Network. If you were to spend the day with Johnny, you would soon discover that she likes to carry a song wherever she goes. And she has a lot to sing about this month as she celebrates an important milestone of God's goodness in her life. So, Johnny, what is the song on your heart today?
3: Well, it's not a hymn, but it is a little song you'd recognize. All week long, it keeps bubbling up in my heart. I'm singing in the rain, just singing in the rain. What a glorious feeling. I'm happy again. I'm laughing at clouds so dark up above. I'm singing in the rain.
2: Oh, wait. Now, I have heard you sing that in the hallways here at Johnny and Friends. But, Johnny, why that song?
3: Well, okay, follow me here. July 30th marks 59 years since I took that crazy dive into the Chesapeake Bay and broke my neck. And, yes, I consider that terrible, wonderful day as a milestone to celebrate. Mm. But some would say, why in the world would I honor the day I suffered a tragic injury? And I agree, my broken neck was a tragedy. But when I severed my spinal cord, my quadriplegia became a tool in the hands of God, and he slowly started using that tragedy to change my life. And that was a good thing because, honestly, before my accident, the path that I was heading down was not good. So God rescued me. Although my body was tragically damaged, he rescued my soul. And I consider that my soul, and what happens to it, is far more precious than walking. I'm also celebrating because God further used that tragedy to reach suffering people all over the world for Christ. So today, it is like singing in the rain. Because not too many people would dare step outside in a downpour and lean back, spread their arms wide, and belt out, I'm singing in the rain. But although suffering has soaked me to the bone, and I can still be wet with tears when trials wash over me, I sing my way through suffering like singing in the rain. I've got Psalm 32 assuring me that when mighty flood waters rise, they'll not reach me. And Isaiah 43, it says, when you pass through the waters, I'll be with you. They will not sweep over you. So when the water did sweep over me in the Chesapeake Bay, I'm assured that God was with me, and he rescued me in many more ways than one. Friend, God pours out his abundant joy on those who turn to him in their pain and in their problems. He shares his joy when you enter into the fellowship of sharing in the suffering of his son, Jesus. So I am singing in the rain because the downpour of trials has drawn me into a sunny and beautiful friendship with my Savior.
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5: 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This is a series about who Jesus really is, not the Jesus of popular opinion, but the Jesus of the Bible, God himself who was sent into our world. And we'll begin where he began, before time itself ever was. You see, we live in a generation that prides itself on knowing more than anybody in the past. Yet we have less and less of the truth coming to light. The world is uninformed about who Jesus really is, and sadly, so much of the church is too. But knowing him changes everything. So today, Pastor Jack teaches us that Jesus is over all things, holding the whole creation together by the power of his word. The same Lord who named the stars and orchestrates the heavens is the one who governs every moment of our lives. Isn't that great news? Now, in his message called Christ and Eternity, here's pastor and Bible teacher Jack Hibbs.
6: John chapter 8, verse 56. This is all introductory, so hang on to your seats, okay? Did you think I'm going to miss it? I'm not going to miss it. This is all introductory. John 8, 56. Jesus responded to the Pharisees and he said, "Your father Abraham rejoiced to see my day." What a radical statement. "Your father Abraham rejoiced to see my day, and he saw it and was glad." And then the Jews said to him, "You're not yet even 50 years old. How is it that you said you've seen Abraham?" And Jesus said to them, "Most assuredly, I say to you, before Abraham was, I am." Oh, listen. Abraham rejoiced to see his day. Come on, think for a moment. When did Abraham see the day of Jesus Christ? How did Abraham see Jesus? Well, at least on one occasion, remember when Abraham was sitting on the side of the hill and his nephew Lot was living down in Sodom and Gomorrah down there near the end of the Dead Sea? And Abraham was there and two angels and the Lord came walking up. And Abraham perceived that this one was the Lord. And as the two angels, it's kind of eerie, the two angels peeled off and went down into Sodom and Gomorrah because they had work to do. You know the story. And it says that the Lord sat there with Abraham, and Abraham, you know, had Sarah make them dinner and all. And as they're talking, Abraham says, "Lord, will you destroy Sodom and Gomorrah if there's 50 people?" And the Lord says, "No, I'm not going to destroy it if there's 50 people, righteous. No, I won't do it." So Abraham, being the good father of the Jews that he is, he says, "How about 45? How about 45? And the Lord says, no, I won't destroy the city and the place for 45 righteous people that are there. Lord, don't be angry with me, but how about, 30? No, I won't destroy the place even if there's 30 righteous. And Abraham says, how about 20? And he just begins to whittle the Lord down, trying to figure out where. And it's interesting, if you read the story carefully there in Genesis, it stops at 10. Will you destroy the city for 10? Now, 10 is the number for a synagogue, for a place of worship. 10 is also the amount of people, if you count them, who made the exit with Lot. Interesting. Abraham must have known that Lot had 10 relatives in that city. And he was interceding for them. Very, very important. And so Jesus says to the Pharisees, Abraham saw my day and he was glad. It could also be a reference to Abraham's encounter with Melchizedek, which is a theophanies, a pre-incarnate appearance of Jesus Christ. But Jesus is the one in that portion of John chapter 8 that says, I am. Listen, you and I don't get what that means. It would be equivalent today for someone to stand up and say, I am God. Now, I saw a man on TV utter a heretical declaration. I thought God was going to kill him on the spot. And I am not kidding. This man, very well known. I hope none of you watch him. But he's very well known on TV. He has a ministry that's titled by his name, the Blankety Blank Ministries, with the big logo behind his head. He's about 5 feet tall, little tiny guy, real squinty little eyes together. He's got perfectly combed hair. His wife is often on the program. He has a daily teaching program. And he stood up there and he said, I am God. Just as Jesus is, I am. And I thought my TV was going to blow up. That's blasphemy. He invoked the word, the name, Ego Eimi in Greek, which is a title reserved for God alone. Only God is the Ego Eimi. Jesus says, I am Ego Eimi, which is this. I am the only one. I am the self-existing one. I am the cause. I am the originator. I have, when he says I am, no beginning. I have no end. I am pre-existent. I am before all things. When somebody spouts off I am, like Shirley MacLaine says I am, people better know what they're talking about, because that is the ultimate form of blasphemy. I am the self-contained existing one. Before anything was, I was there, and I have been. I am the creator, sustainer, orchestrator of it all. Jesus said that. People say, well, Jesus never claimed to be God. He certainly did. People who don't know their Bible just don't know that when he says, I am. He invoked the name that was found in Exodus chapter 3, verse 14, when Moses said, when I go back to the children of Israel, whom shall I say sent me? And God said to Moses, you go back and tell them that I am sent you. You tell them I am has sent you. And in Hebrew, it is not the Greek word ego eimi. Of course not. It's in Hebrew. It's the word haya, and it means to always have been existing, to be the one who orchestrates, the one who supplies all of your needs, the beacon, the source, the truth, the strength, the one. You go back, Moses, and you tell them, the I am sent you. Jesus, in Israel, nearly 2,000 years ago, told those religious hierarchies, he said, listen, I am. And if you doubt if they understood what he said, it said there that they picked up stones to kill him. They knew exactly what he was saying. And it was for that reason, by the way, that they got their gears going to plan his death. Remember, do you remember why those people wanted to kill Jesus? It's because they believed he committed blasphemy. That's why they killed him. Did you know that? That's why Rome said, we don't even see any reason why we should kill him. And Israel said, for blasphemy. He's claimed to be God. That's why Jesus was killed. Jesus couldn't say, I'm sorry. He couldn't say, please forgive me. It's truth. We'll see more on this morning as we look. Jesus announced his own origins when he said, I am the pre-existence of Jesus Christ. He appears in the Bible, in the Old Testament, as the angel of the Lord. He appears to Joshua in chapter 5, verse 13, as the captain of the Lord's host. And he appears in the Bible as the Lord himself. Very, very important. In Isaiah chapter 9, verse 6, am I going too fast? I'm so excited about this series. In Isaiah chapter 9, verse 6, the Bible says, therefore unto us a child is born and a son is given, and the government will be upon his shoulders, and his name will be called Wonderful. Listen, everybody. His name shall be called Counselor. Go to him first. Mighty God. That's rather clear. Everlasting Father. That's not so clear in English. In the Hebrew, it's Father or Governor of Time. Interesting. And then finally, Isaiah 9:6, the Prince of Peace. That's very clear, and we understand who he is. So let's look at this point that we're talking about this morning, in that Jesus was before all things. And look with me as we consider this, that he's before the spiritual creation. This is a wild concept. Listen to this, that he's before the spiritual creation. What do we mean by that? Well, the Bible teaches, first of all, that God is spirit. Jesus Christ in his eternalness was spirit until Mary had a little lamb. Until Mary gave birth to Jesus, he was spirit. God is spirit. When Christ became human flesh, he was to be that way for that moment on, forevermore. Do you know right now that Jesus Christ is 100% God and 100% man right now in the throne room of heaven? Isn't that wild? It's wild. So look at this. Before the spiritual creation ever was, Jesus was before that. And it means this, that he orchestrated and created the spiritual realm. Now, I'm not saying that God created God. God can't be created. I'm not talking about that. I'm talking about what has come out from him, Jesus has created. Example, it's going to click right now when I say this. Jesus, the Bible says, has created all principalities and powers, whether they be thrones or dominions, above the earth or under the earth, that is spiritual world. Jesus has created it. Angels, Jesus has created them. Jot it down if you would. Colossians chapter 1, verse 14. Colossians 1, 14. In whom we have redemption through his blood, the forgiveness of his sins. Does anybody wonder who that is? It's obvious. Who is it? Who is this? Oh, you guys, are you guys sleeping? It's Jesus. Let's keep reading. Verse 15. He is the image of the invisible God. By the way, the word image means the exact copy of God in flesh. He is the image of the invisible God. Jesus is the image of the invisible God, now made public. The firstborn over all creation. This doesn't mean that Jesus was the firstborn. It means that Jesus is the preeminent one. He's the number one, like a son in the Jewish culture has the birthright order. The firstborn son has everything. Jesus has everything. For by him were all things created that are in heaven and that are on earth. Visible things, we have no problem with that. We understand that. And invisible things. Ooh, atoms, protons, electrons, the invisible world, spirit things, whether they be thrones, dominions, principalities, or powers, all things were created through him and for him. Now, this is elementary Christianity. Jesus Christ is the creator. Not only did he create everything, quite frankly, he created them for himself. He liked it. Jack, are you suggesting then that Genesis 1:1 is about Jesus Christ? Absolutely. In the beginning, God created the heavens and the earth. According to Colossians chapter 1, verses 14 through 16, who is that God who created the heavens and the earth? Jesus Christ. Let's put it this way. In the Trinity of God, in the Godhead, as our theme verse is in Colossians 2:9, Jesus Christ is the general contractor. He's the carpenter. He builds worlds and all that is in them. Isn't that fun? Isn't that exciting? That's Jesus, the one and only.
7: 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Once again, here's Pastor Jack.
6: In Nehemiah chapter 9, verse 6, an often hidden verse, Nehemiah 9:6, the scripture says, "And the host of heaven worships you." The host of heaven is a reference to the angels of God. Jesus Christ created them. Very, very important. Jesus created them. The second thing that we see here is that Jesus is before the spiritual purpose of all things. He's before the spiritual purpose of things. Not only did he create the spiritual realm, the angelic host and all, but also the spiritual purpose for their very existence, meaning this, that in God's foreknowledge, and Christ has foreknowledge, we'll talk more about his limitations when we talk about his incarnation, which, by the way, were willful. That's to follow later on. But concerning the spiritual purpose of his work, the Lord knew all things. He knew, and this blows my mind, he knew exactly how not only the spiritual realm that he had created would go, but also the physical realm that he had created. He knew where they would go. Example, what I mean by that is, he created even this wonderful, his most precious created angel in the universe. You know his name? Name's Lucifer, son of the morning, the most awesome angel ever created. But in God's creation, he instilled within the angelic host a free will. And Lucifer exercised that free will, the Bible says, and said in Isaiah chapter 14 and Ezekiel chapter 28, "I will be like God. I will have a throne like his. I will have a universe like his. I will have servants like his. I will have my position just like God has his. I will be as God." You ever hear that? Sounds a little familiar to the Garden of Eden doctrine, doesn't it? I will be as God. And God says, "You will not be as me." He says, "You will be cast down." Why? For it says, "In the day that pride was found in your heart, you sinned. You anointed cherub who covereth." That means he had the top dog, if I can put it that way, position. Lucifer was number one, the big kahuna of heaven, when it came to leading all service and worship to God. Every angel had to go through Lucifer. But because of his pride, he sinned. In that spiritual creation, the Bible tells us in the book of Revelation, 1/3 of the angelic host was deceived by Satan and judged. But concerning the spiritual creation, consider this, that we as human beings, the Bible says in 1 Thessalonians 5:23, that we are both, or I should say, in all, body, soul, and spirit. We are a trichotomy. As a human, we have a body, that's obvious. We have a soul, that's our thinking and our emotions. And we have our spirit, and that's who we really are. And by the way, that's the portion that needs to be born again. Everything else needs to be redeemed. But the spirit needs to be born. So in God's foreknowledge, he knew that before he ever created the world, listen to this, he knew that we were going to have a very, very bad beginning in the Garden of Eden. Did you know that? He knew that before he ever created the garden. So you might say, well, why didn't he just not create it? Because, jot it down, here's your answer. Somebody knocks on your door, or maybe you're witnessing to some friends, and, oh yeah, well, if your God is so loving, then why did he let the Garden of Eden thing happen anyway? Well, the Bible tells you in Ephesians chapter 2, verses 7 through 9, it says there that in the ages to come, he might show the exceeding riches of his grace. That's what's on display, his grace, in his kindness towards us in Christ Jesus. For by grace you have been saved through faith, and that is not of yourselves, it is a gift of God, not of works, so that no man can boast. Listen, you're going to go to heaven because Jesus did it all, and all to him you owe, and by nothing else. It's grace. Grace and a gift is synonymous, same thing. It's not earned, it's given freely. If you earn, if you attach any workmanship to what Christ has done, you have to cut the word grace right out of your Bible. There are a lot of people who shun the word grace today because it's so ill represented in the Christian witness, and it's true. It is ill represented. There are uninformed people who are either not Christians or Christians who are very, very uninformed and ignorant, where they'll say, well, I can sin, God's grace will cover me. You can't think that way as a true Christian. You can't think that way at all. But there'll be people who will say that. Well, the fact is, God's grace is so wonderful, it's so free, it's so powerful that it causes us to be converted as we come to him and we say, Lord, I'm going to put my faith in your wonderful greatness. And even that faith that he gives us is not of ourselves. And we cannot work our way into heaven. If anyone ever attaches anything to God's grace and acceptance of the sinner before God, it is blasphemous. It is an affront to God's work of salvation on the cross. You cannot be saved only after you have done all that you can. It is by grace or it's not at all. Do you understand that? That's why we can't wait to sing him praise songs. You know what I mean? That's why we can't wait to lift our hands. Think about the wonderful truth of God's grace in our lives. In 1 John 3:8, the Bible says, for this purpose, the Son of God has been revealed to mankind, that he might destroy the works of the devil. Hey, that's the spiritual creation and the spiritual purpose all in one verse right there. The spiritual creation and the spiritual purpose. In Revelation 19:10, I want to give you this verse because God knows all things. Jesus knows all things. It says, worship God, says the angel to John, for the testimony of Jesus, the declaration, the message of Jesus is this, is the spirit of prophecy. God knows all. Jesus knows all. So it's so very, very important. Let's look at our second point this morning. We go from this to Jesus is over all things. He governs or is over all things. Our second point. What we want to see right here is very important. We see that he's over the physical creation. In Hebrews chapter 1, verse 1 through 3, it says, God, who at various times and in various ways spoke in times past to the fathers by the prophets, has in these last days spoken to us by his Son, whom he has appointed heir of all things, through whom also he made the worlds. It's pretty clear. Who being the brightness of his glory and the express image of his person and upholding, you gotta circle that word, all things by the word of his power, when he had by himself purged our sins. By the way, it's past tense in the Greek. Sins have been taken care of, all done for all time. He sat down at the right hand of the majesty on high. Jesus is overseer of the physical creation. He made it, and it says here that it's held together by him, that he upholds it. This is wild. Creation is accredited to Jesus. We saw that in Genesis 1:1. But in Colossians 1:17, the Bible says, and in him all things consist. This is, Jesus is literally the atomic glue that has never been found in the study of astronomy or astrophysics or the study of physics itself. How is it that all things, be it microscopic or just universal, are held together? Did you know it's a mystery to this hour? Right now to this hour, we don't know why in an atom there is the orbiting and the holding together there as the orbits are taking place around that nucleus. No one on Earth, no one has ever been able to determine how is it that those little things keep their orbit at a certain distance and don't collide into each other and are so wonderfully ordered and they don't fly apart. It's a mystery that they don't fly apart. Did you know that if we were to reduce this pulpit, it would be a little speck of dirt on the platform here if we were to remove all the space between the physical matter that's here. You are looking at it, your eyeballs see wood. But there is more space between the wood than there is wood. That's a scientific fact. Well, you look and you go, I don't believe what you just said, because all I see is wood. I know that's all you see, but there is more what you can't see than what you can see. Isn't that weird? And if you were to remove the space of what's between these wood molecules, this pulpit would be about a quarter of an inch tall, and I would be very small. Isn't that a wild thing? He is over all of these little atoms. He holds them together. Who does? Jesus. He's the atomic glue. Who says? Bible says. God says.
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6: 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And please, if you're ever in the Southern California area, come see us at Calvary Chapel Chino Hills. We'd love to see you there in person. It has been so good to be with you today, and I pray you find yourself in the grace and mercy of our Lord Jesus Christ. See you on the next episode.
9: 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Until next time, Pastor Jack Hibbs and all of us here at Real Life Radio wish for you solid and steady growth in Christ and in His Word. 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
11: From the Christian News Radio Network, I'm Jim Miller. In Washington, Dr. Anthony Fauci faced a tense Senate hearing today as lawmakers pressed him on past pandemic decisions and federal research oversight. Fauci repeatedly invoked the Fifth Amendment, saying ongoing legal exposure prevents him from answering certain questions. Senator Rand Paul accused him of stonewalling, while Fauci pushed back, calling the hearing politically motivated. The exchange signals that COVID-era accountability battles remain far from over, with additional hearings already scheduled. President Trump issued a sharp warning to Iran after the U.S. military officials confirming Iranian ballistic missiles targeted American positions in Jordan overnight. Pentagon says most of the missiles were intercepted, but the attack marks a significant escalation following weeks of regional tension. Trump said Iran, quote, playing with fire, and promised a strong response if attacks continue. Military analysts say both sides are now operating at a dangerous cycle of retaliation that could widen the conflict. An investigation is underway after dozens of communities in Minnesota hit by a coordinated cyber attack. News Nation's Nicole Burley.
12: Targeted more than 30 water systems throughout that state. The Minnesota IT Services says they're working to restore operations and strengthen defenses against future attacks. State officials say water quality and safety was not compromised.
11: So far, authorities have not identified a suspect or disclosed additional details about the attack. American Red Cross issued a nationwide blood shortage alert, only the second such declaration in its history. Donation numbers have dropped sharply due to the extreme heat, poor air quality, and a spike in foodborne illness cases, keeping donors home. Hospitals in several states report delays in scheduled surgeries as supplies do tighten. President Trump began the week urging the Fed Reserve to cut interest rates. That didn't work out for the president. The Fed today left rates unchanged for the fifth straight meeting. Inflation's been running above the Fed's target inflation rate for 5 years. News Nation asked a couple of American consumers how inflation has been affecting them.
13: It used to be just that certain product would be increasing. But I got to tell you now, is everything is increased.
14: It hurts my wallet and my bank account. It's over half of what it used to be, so it's a big hit.
11: It was the second rate decision under new Fed Reserve Chairman Kevin Warsh. At the White House today, President Trump unveiled plans for a $22 billion renovation of Washington Dulles International. The president says it's in bad shape.
15: Last year's J.D. Power ranked Dulles 23 out of 27. That's a very bad ranking. Large airports nationwide, so it ranks at the bottom of the list, just about the bottom of the list.
11: Plan includes replacing the airport's unpopular people movers with a new passenger train and more moving walkways. The parking lot is also closer. Dulles first opened back in 1962. From Christian News Radio Network, I'm Jim Miller. To hear this and other reports on demand, visit ChristianNewsRadio.org.
16: We can calmly take our concerns to God because He is as near as our next breath. This is Max.